0: All right, that was the Golden Gate Quartet with Down by the Riverside. That group has been active since 1934 and is still active today with changing membership. And with that was Down by the Riverside. Ain't gonna study war no more. What a message. Love it. Let's continue. Let's listen to another version of that song, but with the Million Dollar Quartet, which, if you don't know, was a quartet done by, formed at Sun Records with Johnny Cash, Jerry Lee Lewis, Carl Perkins, and Elvis Presley. Down by the Riverside. This is KBFG, LP Seattle. I'm DJ Shinbo, and this is a beautiful summer day as we listen to some music. It is Labor Day, not necessarily too much thematic in the work other than just enjoying this time and use it for reflection and enjoyment of music and art. And maybe dance a little bit. We'll see. This actually, I had mentioned to DJ Brew that I was playing the Golden Gate Quartet's version of Down by the Riverside, and he said, hey, you've got to play the best one, which is this right here.
1: What was you playing a while ago, Carly?
2: You playing A while ago?

Thank you very much. All right. That was that was beautiful. Okay. Thank you, DJ Brew, wherever you are. This actually, next song goes out to you. This is Thelonious Monk in Bremen, 1965. It's a new album or a double disc set that came out not too long ago. Just a live concert, 1965. And this is Thelonious Monk with Charlie Rouse, Ben Riley on drums, and Larry Gates on bass. And then, you know what, I'm going to follow this with someone I had not really followed, Charlie Rouse, who was a longtime saxophonist for Thelonious Monk. You'll hear him on this next track. But his solo career after Thelonious Monk. And so I'll play you a song from that immediately after. So hopefully you'll enjoy that. It's definitely a different direction, which is pretty cool. All right, this is Rhythm and Ning, and just listen to the interplay between Charlie Rouse and the piano. It's just incredible. All right, enjoy, everyone.

That was Charlie Rouse, the longtime saxophonist for Thelonious Monk, with Paul Metzke. That was the guitarist. Amazing stuff. Kalo Scott on cello, Stanley Clark on bass, David Lee on drums, and Erto Moreira on various percussion for that track. And that track was Hopscotch. All right, coming up next, oh, we got Swamp Dog. And if you haven't seen it, there is a documentary that came out probably like a couple years ago called Swamp Dog Gets His Pool Clean. Go check it out. It is joyous and fascinating. What a musician. What a man. We're going to listen to this. This still resonates today. God bless America. For what?

All right, that was the Maytals, and that goes out to Porter and all the other kids out there that are going back to school and making their way back to school, because that is School Days by the Maytals from Jamaica. And before that, we had the pop band that used feedback so effectively, the Jesus Mary Chain, with You Trip Me Up. Love that song. Before that, we had another Jamaican track, Sly and Robbie with Charlie Organaire on harmonica and Cherine Anderson on vocals for Freedom. And before that, that goes out to Kat back at home, Swamp Dog with God Bless America for What? All right. Let's keep going. This is an interesting tune. This is from Tamika Reed, cellist, who's really just amazing. Usually I hear her as backing on other albums, but this is her most recent record called Dance, Skip, Hop. Most surprisingly, it's a fantastic album. Really cool sound you're about to hear. And it's got Jason Ropke on bass, Thomas Fujiwara on drums, and Mary Halverson on guitar, which just blows me away, because the way she plays has not resonated with me, has not vibrated with me, and so have avoided her, to be quite honest, for a very long time. And this is the first track that I have heard that I just absolutely love the guitar, and I get it, so that's exciting. And she's everywhere, so hopefully this is the beginning, and it's going to unlock a whole new set of experiences for me. Gosh, I can't think of words. All right, so we're about to listen to Tamika Reed Quartet, Dance, Skip, Hop, and it is the track Dance, Skip, Hop. So do it.

0: Where else but KBFGLP Seattle? I'm DJ Shimbo, and this is the end. It went quick today. Hopefully you enjoyed it. I'm trying to decide between a lot of tracks I brought that I thought would be fun today. Gosh, I guess I'll have to continue it next month. The first Monday of the month is me on Pungent Sounds, and on Puget Sounds every other Monday of the month, starting next Monday, is DJ Brew. I'm going to end, I think, with another Swamp Dog track. So Swamp Dog shared very similar sensibilities as another singer-songwriter, John Prine. And they were friends, and they ended up recording together at the end of John Prine's life. And this is this is Swamp Dog's take on Sam Stone, and this is from the Cuffed, Collared, and Tagged release. Enjoy.
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Comes off the Norse home on Finney Ridge, cool and slow with plenty of precision. Across from the zoo with a backbeat narrow and hard to master. Some call it heavenly in its brilliance. Others mean and rueful of conventional radio. I love the friends I have gathered together on this thin raft. We have constructed high-rise condos in honor of our escaping. This is the land where Ivar dies.

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1: On behalf of Town Hall staff, board of directors, and our friends at Elliott Bay Book Company, it is my pleasure to welcome you to our presentation with David R. Montgomery discussing his new book, Regen, A New Future for Farming, Food, and Health. David R. Montgomery is a professor at the University of Washington and a MacArthur Fellow. He's the author and co-author of several previous books about soil and agriculture, including Dirt, Growing a Revolution, and What Your Food Ate. Please join me in welcoming David Montgomery.
2: Thank you. Thank you all for coming tonight. And a big thanks to the guys from Big Dirt for helping me open for ourselves. Regen is, I'm really glad that this book is out. I'm trained as a geologist. I didn't think I'd be spending a good part of my career writing about agriculture, soils, and farming. But looking backwards, that's what I've done since I wrote Dirt about 20 years ago. So what I want to do tonight is give you an introduction to Regen, the book. But it is essentially the story of how those other books unfolded to actually teach Ann and I a lot about the importance of one of the most undervalued, underrecognized resources that we have, and that's fertile soil, the thing we all depend on. But the other acknowledgement I want to make straight off is to my lovely wife, Anne, who helped co-authored two of these books with me, and a lot of her thinking is in Regen. She's a biologist, I'm a geologist, you put those two together, what do you get? You get soil. There's an awful lot of her thinking that has percolated into mine and back and forth and vice versa over the years. And I just wanted to give her a big shout out to start with. But since I'm a professor, I also get to give tests. So I want to give all of you the test of which of these two planets would you rather live on? The blue one or the red one? And Elon Musk is not here, so he doesn't get to vote. Well, how many people pick Team Blue? This is Seattle, after all, right? How many go for Team Red tonight? Nobody wants to live on Mars. Well, yeah, and why is that? Because it's not particularly habitable. What do we have on Earth that we don't have on Mars? Well, that blue stuff, that's water, we know that. The white stuff, clouds, there's an atmosphere we can breathe. But the part that usually gets forgotten about is that little bit of brown stuff sitting over in the corner. That stuff sort of, right, you can barely see it peeking through on this figure here. This is the only planet we know of that has soil. There's no soil on Mars. There's just crushed up rocks. What is soil? It's the merging of life and geology. And this is the only planet we know of that has life, the only planet we know of that has soil, and our civilization fundamentally depends on it. Most life, terrestrial life, fundamentally depends on it. And what Regen is really about is it's an argument for why we need another agricultural revolution, a fifth agricultural revolution. And if you want to know what I think numbers 1 through 4 are, we wrote about that in previous books. I think it's buried somewhere in Regen as well. But I'm not going to bore you with all those details tonight. I'm going to try and give you a quick tour through the thinking, the evolution of my own thinking that led me to argue not only do we need a new soil health revolution in agriculture, but I think it's feasible, I think it's practical, and I think there are all kinds of benefits that would result from doing it if we would only do it. So here we go. I want to start with several myths that I bust in Regen. The first one is the myth that we must choose between protecting the environment and feeding the world. It's just not true. And there's a number of studies I'll just sort of cherry pick some facts out of as we go here. But in almost half the direct comparisons in a study back in 1990, organic crop yields were comparable to or exceeded conventional ones. We hear a lot about we need conventional agriculture to feed the world because it can grow more food than organic. It's highly context dependent. Almost half the studies that have been documented and summarized in that study showed that organic yields were comparable to or higher than conventional. And organic yields were 10% lower on average in this 2007 paper, but conventional yields in the developed world exceeded conventional, and that organic farming exceeded conventional yields in the developing world. In industrialized agriculture, conventional produced more food in this study. But in the agriculture that feeds most of the world, it was the opposite. Organic farming did. So how are we going to feed the world? What depends on who we're talking about feeding and how? In other studies, diversified organic rotations decrease crop yields to less than the yield gap to less than 10%, and investments in organic research could eliminate or reduce the difference. In other words, we've invested billions of dollars over the last half century in increasing crop yields in conventional farming systems. There's reason to think that if we made comparable or even fractional investments in organic farming, we could bring organic yields up to comparable to conventional. And part of that, in the most recent study that's looked at this, in 2018, yield differences declined over time between conventional and organic, but that only several years of soil building in organic systems, and I'll get to critiquing organic systems in a minute, but soil building, the key thing here, could reduce the yield gap. In other words, practices that build healthy, fertile soils they can actually grow as much food as what we call conventional agriculture today. We don't have to choose between protecting the environment and feeding the world. A second myth that regenerative farming, and I'll get to defining what that is and talking a lot more about it in a book called Regen, you're probably expecting that. But the myth that regenerative farming can't scale up to replace conventional methods. You talk to most sort of agricultural reporters in the world, and they'll basically go, well, can regenerative farming scale up? You know, you could never feed the world that way. Well, wrong again. That's a myth. I've visited huge mechanized farms that I consider regenerative. Some are 20,000 some odd acres. The biggest farms around can be regenerative. And I'll, again, explain what I mean by regenerative crisply in a few minutes. And I've also visited regenerative farms in subsistence agriculture around the world. And a global review from just a couple years ago found that small farms actually produce higher crop yields in terms of how much food is produced per acre of land. If you're talking about how much corn you can produce on a farm, sure, modern conventional farming can produce more corn of a single crop. But if you're talking about producing food, calories for feeding people, small-scale diversified agriculture wins. We don't need large industrialized agriculture to feed the world. We're using it that way today in the developed world, but it's not necessary to feed the world. And the third myth that I want to quickly bust here is that we need genetically modified crops to feed the global population. You also hear that when you talk to people about the future of agriculture. And interestingly enough, when first introduced, genetically modified crops were promoted as ways to boost crop yields and reduce pesticide use. Those were the two big promises. Neither one panned out. Corn yields in Europe, where genetically modified crops are not allowed, increased at the same pace as in the United States. And I'm not just making this up. The National Academy of Sciences reported that a decade ago. Secondarily, overall herbicide use has increased as a result of adopting GMO crops, not decreased as was promised, particularly the herbicide glyphosate, for which there's all kinds of concerns about human health effects these days. Similarly, the overuse of BT corn that has been modified to have an insecticide within it is basically proving less effective against rootworm, the very pest it was developed to combat. It's just like antibiotic resistance, but in agriculture and with the GM application. In other words, those three big myths are ones that I try to take apart in much more detail in Regen at the start to lay the foundation for thinking about, well, maybe there's a different way to treat farming, to think about farming. And my thought process on that started with writing this book, Dirt, the Erosion of Civilizations, some 20 years ago when I started down this journey of learning about soils from a other than geologic perspective that I was trained in. And the key takeaways were that soils that don't take care of their soil don't tend to last, that soil erosion and degradation have limited the lifespan of past civilizations, and I go through the litany of those in Dirt, and that soil erosion is not just ancient history. This is a map of the state of the world's soils today put out by the UN about the state of soil degradation. You'll notice there's a lot of red in that map, the areas where they're very degraded. The current estimates are that somewhere between a quarter and a third of the world's agricultural land is seriously degraded in terms of its ability to grow food for people into the future. One of the key things about regenerative farming, as I'll get to, is that we can actually heal that land and put it back into higher production. And that's another way to help try and feed the world. I like to use this map just to show that soil degradation is a global problem. And it's not just a problem as a result of past farming practices. It's also a problem based on how we're farming today. The UN's Global State of the Soil Assessment from 2015 concluded that humanity, the global us, are losing about 0.3% of our ability to grow food each and every year due to soil erosion and soil degradation. Now, that 0.3% doesn't sound like a big number in any given year. But you add that up over the rest of the century, and it's like another quarter to a third of our world's agricultural land that we're actively on track to degrade if we continue farming the way that we do globally. That doesn't meet anybody's definition of sustainable. What was the problem? Well, one of the biggest problems, I call it one of humanity's oldest problems, was the invention of the plow. It resulted in a greatly increased soil erosion off of agricultural lands. And why is that? Well, think about what a plow does. It turns the earth upside down. It leaves it bare and vulnerable, exposed to wind and rain until either the next crop comes in or weeds come in or somebody puts a tarp over it or whatever. The point being that there's a long history of agricultural soil erosion that's deeply rooted in how we conceive of how we prepare the land for farming. And the reason that this is critical today is that we don't have any new land to go to. We're farming almost all the land globally that we are that is potentially suitable for agriculture, and we're degrading it. Modern agriculture erodes off, on average, globally, about an inch of soil every 20 years. I put the data together for this back, that is almost 20 years ago, when I was writing Dirt in the Proceedings of the National Academy. And the problem, of course, isn't just that erosion's happening. You know, we actually need erosion to break down rocks to make soil. But it takes nature 500 to 1,000 years to replace that inch of soil that we're eroding off in a couple decades. And those are orders of magnitude out, one or two orders of magnitude out, depending on which study you actually favor citing. Naturally, I favor my own. But the point being that we're degrading the world's soils faster than nature is capable of healing them. Now, to let the good news out of the bag, because I don't want to have a completely depressing talk, we can build soil faster than nature. We just can't do it the way we're farming, at least what we call conventional farming. And this has mattered in the past, because if we look at that net loss of about a millimeter a year of soil, which the numbers I just showed you pencil out to, it implies that erosion of a half meter to 1 meter thick, so about a foot to 3 foot thick soil, the typical amount of soil on hillsides around the world, that could erode off in 500 to 1,000 years. Now, if you look at the history of societies for over the last 6,000 years or so, through the thick, fuzzy glasses of a geologist, 1,000 years plus or minus is about the longevity of almost every agricultural civilization. And that was the argument I put forward in Dirt, that basically the degrading of our land has undermined society after society in the past. And if you're a real history buff, that's the book you might want to start with. But the problem of soil degradation is not just due to soil erosion. It's also due to the loss of the organic matter in the soil. We all know that we're carbon-based life forms, and organic matter is the remains of a life form, and organic matter tends to be about, it's roughly half carbon. And if we look at the organic matter in soils, it's also the fuel that drives the processes that makes soils very fertile. And the most recent review of soil organic matter contents across North American farmland concluded that it's down to about half, 50% of the level that it was at the time when our farms now were converted from forests or prairies into farmlands. If you think of organic matter in soils, the stuff that makes soils black, that's the fuel that drives fertility, or the batteries that drive soil ecosystems, as I'll get to. And we've drawn down those batteries roughly 50% in U.S. farmland, and that same number is a pretty good number globally in terms of farmland. That can't go on forever and maintain agricultural productivity unless we supplement it with lots of fertilizers. And what is it that's basically driving the degradation of soil through both erosion and the loss of soil organic matter in conventional farming today? It's really two things. Heavy routine tillage, so lots of plowing, like it's just been done in this organic farm in California, and the overuse of synthetic nitrogen fertilizers. Both those practices degrade soil organic matter in ways that undermine fertility, particularly routine plowing, results in dramatic increase in erosion. Now, it turns out that these two practices are the backbone of modern conventional agriculture. We have to change that if we're going to solve this problem. And I will argue to you, as I argue in Regen, we have to solve this problem. Fortunately, I think we can, and there's people around the world who are already doing it. They're just called alternative farmers.
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2: Can we reverse the historical pattern of soil erosion and degradation, and if so, how fast? Those are the questions I was left with after I wrote Dirt. But it turned out that, you know, I would basically argue that the answers are yes and pretty damn fast. But I didn't know that at the time. When I was finishing writing Dirt, it gave the rise to writing the first book I wrote with Anne called The Hidden Half of Nature that looked at what it was that actually could rebuild fertile soils. And the conclusions from that book were that symbiotic microbial allies support the health of plants and animals or people. We've all heard about our gut microbiome and its relationship to our health these days. Back when we wrote this book, that was just sort of coming to the forefront of research and thought. It turns out similar kind of relationships are occurring in the soil, between soil microbes, bacteria and fungi in the soil, and plants. And that soil life acts similarly to our gut microbiome and serves as trillions of tiny helpers in natural ecosystems, but our conventional farming practices undermine those relationships. If we're going to farm sustainably over the long run, it makes a lot more sense to turn it around and recruit those microbes as helpers rather than trying to work against nature. That's always more efficient. So what is it that got Ann and I to write The Hidden Half of Nature? Well, we bought a house in North Seattle when I got tenure at UW, and that house came with a side yard that had basically a whole lot of lawn. And Ann's a biologist, and she wanted a garden, and this was just not what she wanted. So we pulled that lawn off, and lo and behold, we had rich, black, fertile soil that's like, you know, in the Midwest. Now, how many of you have glacial till right under your lawns? Yeah. Seattle does not have the best native soil left. Most of the good soil got stripped off when things were developed here. We didn't have a single worm that crawled out of that soil when we pulled that lawn off. It was dead. It was dirt. The life just wasn't there. You know, to a geologist, it had all the geology we wanted. Didn't have the life and the biology, and that's what Ann recognized. And what she did is she undertook what we called her organic matter crusade, where she basically brought in as much organic matter as she can find from all over the place. And we go into all that in The Hidden Half of Nature. But the point is, she was able to convert our original soil that looked like this into this rich black earth in a decade. Now, to a geologist, that's screamingly fast. And we saw changes in just a couple years. But going from 1% organic matter to almost 10% organic matter in just 10 years, I don't know of a single study that has shown nature capable of doing that. So what was it about gardening that actually transformed our yard that fast? It was basically that with Anne's regenerative gardening methods, she was recruiting all those microbes to basically do things that help the plants. And the key to that and understanding it was when we started looking into this literature, as we started to think about writing this book, is it led us to the world of the rhizosphere, which is literally Greek for zone around the roots of a plant. And we all know that plants capture carbon dioxide from the atmosphere and suck up water from their roots, combine those to make carbohydrates and build their bodies. But the part that neither Ann nor I learned in graduate school in a soil science class was that plants also exude out of their roots somewhere between a quarter and up to a third or more of the carbohydrates they make, or the carbon-based compounds they make through photosynthesis. They exude them out of the roots, drip them out of the roots into the soil. How many of you take about a third of your income and just sprinkle it around town? You know, not by buying things, just throwing the money around. No, I mean, you'd spend money to do things, to get things. You know, and we pay our taxes, which are, you know, comparable to that sort of tithing. And we expect at least something in return. Well, we would hope to get something in return. And plants are not stupid. They're not just, you know, putting out things into the soil. And what are those things, those exudates? They're carbohydrates, they're proteins, and they're fats, lipids. What does that sound like? It sounds a lot like food, right? Why would plants be dripping food out of their roots? Well, they're doing it to feed the microbes in the soil. And they're not doing it to feed the pathogens. That would be an evolutionary dead end. They're doing it because they get stuff in return from that life in the soil. So as we started to read the research literature on what's happening around the roots of plants, we basically learned that plants are reducing exudates into the soil, and they get consumed by microbes within about a millimeter to a centimeter, about the thickness of your fingernail to your thumbnail length, away from the roots. They don't last long in the soil. They get eaten. Why? Because it's like putting out free pizza on a college campus. You put out free food, and then, you know, they come. So basically, if you look at the zone around the roots of plants, it's really dense with microbial life. And that microbial life is consuming those exudates. And what does life do with things they eat? They metabolize it. And what are those metabolites? Well, they're their waste products. And when we started finding papers that were documenting that microbes in the soil were consuming exudates, metabolizing them into plant growth promoting hormones that then get released right around the roots of the plant that the plant can take up, then that means the plant's going to get bigger solar panels, get more, capture more carbohydrates, feed more microbes. It's a positive feedback, and that's why it works. And if you go back and look at these evolutionary partnerships, geologists have discovered that as soon as life came onto land, those kind of symbiotic relationships were being developed between fungi in the soil and the first land plants. This is how nature works, is partnerships between life in the soil and plants. And yet our farming practices undermine that basic connection. So we can think about plants and the soil as having, you know, different kinds of diets. I wasn't accustomed to thinking about a plant having a diet when I started working in on this work, but I'm now pretty comfortable with the scheme that Ann and I came up with in terms of thinking about, you know, plants can have, that soils and plants can have either a fertilizer diet or a soil health diet. And the way that this figure works is that we know that we can grow large volumes of biomass by putting a lot of nitrogen, phosphorus, and potassium, the N, P, and K off of fertilizer bags, into the soil. You can get a lot of growth. But is it healthy growth, and what's in that growth? Because if you look at how plants deal with their root systems and the soil, if you feed them a lot of synthetic fertilizers, they don't invest much in their roots, and they don't put out much exudates. Why? Because they're being spoon-fed what they need to get big. They get lazy. They then take up fewer micronutrients from the soil, and they take up fewer beneficial microbial metabolites from the soil. On a soil health diet, where if you have plants growing in really organic matter-rich soil, the plants will invest in a big root system to put out a lot of exudates because there's life in that soil that they can recruit, and they get stuff back. They get, the fungi will actually go out and scavenge minerals from the soil and trade it to the plants for a cut of the sugary exudates, and they'll also produce metabolites like those plant growth promoting hormones that I mentioned. There's two ways to think about how we would grow crops. Modern conventional agriculture has gone way down the fertilizer diet route. Nature went way down the soil health diet route. And it turns out that if we modify our farming practices, we can convert farming and agriculture to a more life-friendly mode by shifting how we think about agriculture and how we practice it. So conventional agriculture emphasizes chemistry. And there's nothing wrong with chemistry. Chemistry is a wonderful field. But what got left out of farming was biology in the last 80 years or so. And it's the magic that works when you get physics, chemistry, and biology all working together in through these symbiotic relationships that you get very productive, self-reinforcing, and sustaining systems. And regenerative agriculture emphasizes cultivating life in the soil, soil life. And regenerative farming can restore soil fertility remarkably fast. This is what I wrote about in Growing a Revolution, where I visited farmers around the world who had done to their farms what Ann had done to our yard. And I learned about what their practices were, and that farming could actually put, changing the way we farm could actually put a lot of carbon back in the ground. And I'll show you evidence for that in a moment. But so I've mentioned regenerative agriculture a few times, and it's basically the shorthand, the title of the book, new book is shorthand for regenerative agriculture. So what is it? And there's a very simple way to think about it. It's farming practices that minimize or avoid both physical and chemical disturbance of the soil. And it turns out that that's really different than modern conventional agriculture, no-till agriculture, and organic agriculture. It's a different way to think about agriculture. So this may look like one of those horrible, you know, graduate seminar kind of diagrams, and yeah, it kind of is, but it's actually a really useful way to change how we think about the kind of farming systems that we know today. So what we have is we have two axes, physical disturbance on the left, chemical disturbance on the bottom. And I've divided it into quadrants so that on the physical disturbance, the top half are practices that support soil health, the bottom half are practices that degrade soil health. And for chemical disturbance, it's similar. To the left, practices degrade soil health. To the right, they support soil health. So it's a simple bimodal. Does it degrade soil health? Does it maintain or increase soil health? And that is the most fundamental way to think about agricultural systems. And when we do that, basically conventional agriculture degrades both physical and chemical aspects of the soil through a disturbance. No-till farming that doesn't plow, that supports soil health through minimizing physical disturbance or eliminating physical disturbance, but it can basically degrade soil through chemical disturbance because no-till farmers often use a lot of herbicides. Organic farmers, on the other hand, support soil health by eliminating chemical disturbance, but they can actually do a lot of tillage, a lot of plowing that causes physical disturbance. It's regenerative practices are those that basically support soil health through both eliminating or minimizing chemical and physical disturbance. And you can see that it can overlap with both organic and no-till farming, but it's in that space where it's getting rid of both physical and chemical disturbance. I'm not going to walk you all through this figure other than to say that this is how you would map out all the different kind of terms we have for farming today can plot on this kind of a graph if we change these axes to whether these practices allow, minimize, or avoid physical disturbance and allow, minimize, or avoid chemical disturbance. And, you know, no-till avoids tilling but allows other kinds of disturbance. Organic farming avoids chemical disturbance but can allow tillage. Organic no-till farming sits up here in the corner. But what I would argue to you is that this new style of agriculture, of regenerative agriculture, can build soil health if practices minimize or avoid both chemical and physical disturbance. That's not to say you have to get rid of all physical and chemical disturbance, but you minimize them or avoid them. That gets you into this upper right-hand corner that builds soil health as a consequence of agriculture. What are the practices that actually do that? There's various ways to do that, but what I found to be a very powerful combination in visiting farmers around the world at all different scales were that they minimize that disturbance, either physical or chemical, or both. They keep the soil always covered with cover crops, so they don't have bare soil, the kind of soil erosion that undermined past civilizations. They grow diverse crop rotations. They're not just growing corn and soybeans. They're growing at least five or six crops in the same land. You don't keep growing the same thing in the same plot. That's a recipe for needing pesticides. And some of them are reintegrating animal husbandry into their operations as a way to accelerate the cycling of nutrients in the soil that can help build soil fertility. Now, you may notice that minimizing physical and chemical disturbance, using cover crops and diverse rotations, and even getting animals back on the farm is 180 degrees from what we've been teaching in conventional agronomy for about 100 years. So what I'm proposing here is actually kind of radical, but it works. How do I know that it works? Because it works. This shows you an example from David Brandt's farm in Carroll, Ohio. He was one of the pioneering regenerative farmer out there who he went no-till back in the 1960s. Then he went to diverse cover crops. He mostly sold wheat, corn, and soybeans were his cash crops, but he grew a great diversity of cover crops and got his diversity in that way. And what this shows you is this is the soil he started with back in the early 1970s. By 2014, he had turned that stuff into this stuff. That's like what Ann did to our yard. And David wasn't the only person who did that. This is Paul and Elizabeth Kaiser's farm, Singing Frog's farm in Northern California. Their soil over here, their neighbor's, an adjacent vineyard is over here. What's different here is how Paul and Elizabeth farmed for 10 years using these regenerative practices. It's the same soil, it's the same climate, literally right across the fence. It's like night and day in terms of the carbon in the soil, the life in the soil, and the fertility of the land. These are Gabe Brown's hands on his ranch in Bismarck, North Dakota. Again, comparing the soil that he's been farming regeneratively versus his neighbor's farm, his neighbor's organic farm. All these people have done is they've increased the carbon content of their soil to higher than the native soil, and they've done it by actively farming in ways that produce high crop yields. We don't have to sacrifice the environment to feed ourselves. And the biodiversity on their farms is actually amazing.
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1: David R. Montgomery is a professor at the University of Washington and a MacArthur Fellow. He's the author and co-author of several previous books about soil and agriculture, including Dirt, Growing a Revolution, and What Your Food Ate.
2: Gabe's TED Talk, where he illustrates what happened on his farm. He went to regenerative farming. He started back in 1993 when he went no-till. He had 3 inches of topsoil, and his organic matter content was less than 2%. That's what our yard was when we pulled that lawn off. then diversified his cash crops. He started using cover crops, went to diverse cover crop rotations, and then integrated livestock into his operation. And over the course of not quite 20 years, he grew his topsoil depth from 3 inches to 14 inches. He grew a foot of topsoil, 12 inches of soil in a couple decades. Remember, it takes nature 500 years to make 1 inch. And a farmer did this. And he increased his soil organic matter content from less than 2% to more than 6%. He tripled it. If we could do that to all the farms in the world, and I'm not arguing that we can, but if we did, it would take a big bite out of climate change. There's an example that's a little more local that I worked on with an undergraduate student, Julia McCray, who took a seminar from me a few years ago, and she was a volunteer at the UW student farm. If you haven't been to the UW student farm, it's a wonderful place. They're having a fundraiser next month. I encourage you all to get tickets and go. They are a wonderful organization. It turned out that they had a whole bunch of plots that they had started farming and farming essentially regeneratively, but they started farming them at different times over the course of 20 years. And we realized that they had a time series there. So if we could go and measure the soil organic matter content today and know how long they've been farming it regeneratively, we could look at the trends. And this is what Julia did for her senior thesis. And she found that the soil organic matter content went up with years under regenerative management. Now, it's a messy plot, but the trend is up. And the magnitude of going from 5 to almost 15, it's triple. That's like what Gabe Brown did to his farm. And this was happening on the UW farm under our noses the whole time. Julia also documented is that the thickness of the topsoil in those different beds that had been farmed regeneratively for a different number of years went up, increased from 5 centimeters up to about 20. It went up by a factor of 4 over the course of a couple decades. These are active farms producing a lot of food that are improving the health of the soil and building soil. We don't have to sacrifice environmental quality to feed ourselves. We just have to farm differently. And we don't have to lose money doing it. Claire LeCun and Jonathan Lundgren did a nice study back in 2018 that looked at the economics of regenerative and conventional corn production in the Corn Belt of the U.S. So they went sort of right to the belly of the beast and looked at the revenue and cost per hectare for conventional and regenerative farms. I think they had 20 farms of each kind. And on average, the way you read this graph is that in terms of money, how much they harvested off it. So you notice the regenerative farms produced more income up at the top. The regenerative farmers not only harvested more, they spent less to do it. Now, I'm not an economist, but I can tell you that's a recipe for a more profitable farm. It's simple. They spent less to grow more. That's what started turning me into an optimist. And I found regenerative farmers around the world report similar results where once they rebuild the fertility of their soil, once they rebuild the health of their soil, they're able to outcompete, match or outcompete their conventional neighbors in terms of production, but they spend less to do it. That means that farm profits are higher. That's a recipe for change. They're getting comparable yields. They're spending less on fertilizer, pesticide, and fossil fuel. If you till half as often, you plow half as often, you spend half as much on diesel. What are the three big expenditures of modern American farms? Fertilizer, pesticide, and diesel. If you can cut those expenses and maintain production, it's a recipe for a healthy farm economically. And when you get economic and environmental issues lining up to be mutually reinforcing, that's a recipe for change. But you also get increased soil carbon, better water retention on the soils, less off-site pollutions. The simple recipe for the best way to minimize the off-site nitrate and phosphate pollution in agriculture is to use less of it in the first place. So then we get to the connections between soil health and human health. When I finished writing Growing a Revolution, Ann and I were both curious about, with these regenerative farming practices, they can clearly increase the health of the soil. They increase the biodiversity in the soil. They increase the organic matter content in the soil. They can be better for farm economics. But what about for what's in the food that we're all eating? What comes off the farm? And that's where we started diving into the connections between soil health and human health. And that was really the focus of What Your Food Ate. And in writing that, Ann and I came to the conclusions that farming practices affect dietary levels of 4 really key things. And these are things that the peer-reviewed scientific literature supports farming practices actually impact. But when you think about the studies that argue about whether foods grown in different ways are more or less nutritious, there's a lot of different definitions of what a nutrient is. some of these things don't really count as nutrients in the way that most conventional nutritionists have been analyzing this kind of data. But what we found are that farming practices affect levels of phytochemicals. Those are plant-made chemicals, chemicals that plants make in response to things like environmental stress or things like their relationships with those symbiotic microbes in the soil. And they tend to be things that once they get into our diet serve as antioxidants and anti-inflammatories. Now, the plants are obviously making them for other reasons, but when they get into our diets, they can have beneficial health effects for people. Vitamins and minerals, there's lots of studies that show how synthetic nitrogen fertilizer use, for example, reduces mineral uptake and vitamin production in some crops in many settings. In animal products, the omega-3 and 6 fat balance depends on what it is that those animals are eating. So when you're thinking about meat and milk in terms of the fat balance, grass-fed meat and dairy has a lot more omega-3s in it than conventional meat and dairy. Why? Because conventional meat and dairy tends to be fed seed-derived feeds, corn and soy-derived feeds that are rich in omega-6s, whereas grasses and prairie vegetation are rich in omega-3s. And that translates through to what we get in our diet when we eat them. So there's a real basis for a difference between 100% grass-fed meat and dairy and conventional meat and dairy. In terms of microbial metabolites, farming practices basically affect that through the effects on the life in the soil. If you have a different community of organisms in the soil, it's going to be producing different metabolites. Now, as part of that book, we did a comparative study of regenerative and conventional farms. We've had 10 paired farms across the country, so 20 farms in total, literally across the fence line from each other. And we tested the soils in those fields to look at soil health on the regenerative farms and the neighboring conventional farms. And what we defined as a regenerative farm was a farm that had been farmed using these regenerative principles and practices for anywhere between 5 and 10 years. And the conventional neighbors were

including the UW farm. You'll notice that on every one of them, the red is higher than the orange. The regenerative farms were building soil health and soil organic matter. But what about what was in the food of the crops that were grown in that 10 paired farm study that Ann and I did? What we basically found is that phytochemicals, these carotenoids, phenolics, and phytosterols, were all about 20% or so higher in the regeneratively farmed foods. And certain vitamins were anywhere from 10, 15 to up to 30% higher in the regeneratively farmed foods as well. Mastrini's just finished at UW, who did a more formal study of the effect of soil health and nutrient density in crops. And let's just say that, yeah, the nutrient density, the amount of things in it that then translate into things in our diet, are affected by the health of the soil. What does that matter for? Well, these phytochemicals in our diet, when they get into us, they serve purposes such as defense in terms of teeing up our immune system, protection that we receive from that. They're central to communication. Our gut microbiome can take a lot of those phytochemicals, metabolize them into compounds that are beneficial for our own health, for communication between our gut and our brain, and for maintaining our immune system. We want them in our diet, in other words. And there's evidence that we have reduced the amount of them in our diet. One of the studies that has looked at that in particular tied the role of phytochemicals when they get from our dietary sources, in mostly in fruits and vegetables or in animal products. When we eat them and they drop down into our gut, the human microbiome metabolizes, often ferments, those phytochemicals. And what do they make out of them? They make things that we want in our bodies. It's another case of microbial metabolites benefiting the host organism, because they can basically produce anti-cancer properties, anti-diabetic properties, anti-inflammation properties, support brain health, support our heart health. These are things we want in our bodies. Farming practices that would actually build and maintain the amount in our crops are things we should be wanting. And yet conventional agriculture undermines those connections in ways that degrades them. So the basic story of what your food ate is that soil health really is our health. If we take care of the land, it can take care of us. What we put into the land affects what the land will in turn put back into us. What good's for the land turns out to be good for us too. Story that I tell in Regen tries to take the perspective of what is the connection that links through all these books and boil it down to what's really solidly supported. There's a pretty hefty amount of peer-reviewed science that was synthesized to basically make this argument. Also dipping into the economic literature and the social literature, there's lots of benefits that could result from enhancing the health of the soil. From the climate connection in terms of taking carbon from the atmosphere and putting it into the ground where it can do us some good rather than be bad. If we look at the future of biodiversity on this planet, something like 40% of the continental land masses of the Earth are used for agriculture today. The future of biodiversity has a lot to do with how we farm going forward. Caring for the life in the soil can result not only in benefiting the biodiversity in the soil, but above ground too, in terms of pollinators and things that eat the pests that are in the soil. If we look at how do we sustain farming economics, if we can basically teach farmers how to farm in ways that cost them less to grow more, better food, that's a win not only for the farmers, that's also a win for everybody in cities who depend on farmers to actually support us with the food that they grow. It seems to me that there ought to be a very natural constituency that could unite in this country between the red rural areas with a lot of farmers, if we think about how to keep them economically viable, and people in cities who would like the climate connection of regenerative farming, but also are concerned about their own health and care about what's in the food they eat. If we can't actually unite in thinking about caring for the land in ways that it can care for us all, what are we going to be able to unite around? That should be fairly simple. The problem is, of course, that it requires fundamentally changing how we think about the soil, and we tend to take it for granted. We tend to think of it as dirt. We tend not to think about it as a valuable resource, let alone something that we could invest in and support for future generations. And a big part of the problem is that this problem of soil degradation doesn't happen overnight. It happens slowly. And we tend to be fairly well wired for dealing with crises. We're not that good with dealing with slow motion crises. Witness the climate problem, witness the soil problem, the biodiversity problem. So there's a real challenge here in terms of organizing ourselves and the politics of it
But from my perspective, the

0: science is actually pretty clear. There's a pretty compelling message that adopting these more regenerative practices would be a way to move agriculture forward and rebuild the health and fertility of the farmland that we all depend on, and harvest a whole bunch of additional side benefits as well. It took me working through the previous four books to get the perspective that it took to write Regen. Because, you know, I'm trained as a geologist to look backwards through history. And Regen is actually an optimistic book that looks forward to what we could change, how we might be able to reclaim the fertility of our agricultural land and sustain civilization going forward. These are ideas that actually could work. And unfortunately, there's a lot of myths around agriculture. I go into some other ones in the book, and at the back end of the book, there's a series of policy prescriptions that if we could get our congressional representatives to put that into the next farm bill, we could actually solve this problem. I appreciate your attention. Thank you very much.
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2: The connection between glyphosate and other herbicides really scares our family, so we try to buy organic when possible. But do you think it's worth it, or is the damage from using herbicides like glyphosate going to be in our soil forever, or can it actually really be reversed?
0: There's an awful lot of interesting science coming out that suggests that we do not want glyphosate in our food, full stop. One of the real problems with no-till agriculture is a lot of no-till farmers use a lot of glyphosate. They don't need to. I wrote about that in Growing Revolution and in Regen. Ann and I buy as much organic food as we can as well because we don't want chemicals in our food. But there's this other dimension, too, in terms of what it does to the land. If you go into a store, the only signal you generally have is it conventional or organic? And we tend to go with the organic signal when we can for very similar reasons. There's an interesting paper that I saw from a couple years ago for a number of scientists were arguing the levels that are deemed to be safe in terms of pesticides may not be. What we should be shooting for is a minimum or none, and that even chronic low-level exposure may be more hazardous than is typically acknowledged because of the way they calculate the risk. I would definitely remain concerned about glyphosate. I would not want to be eating stuff that has much of it in it. How you find out about whether that's in your food, most of the consumer signals now are just the organic one. But you could actually, if you have the opportunity to know the farmers that are actually growing your food, you can ask them. So that's one way to look at it. But that's a real issue. And one of the parallel issues is, do we need a label for regenerative farming? And if so, what should be required to put that label on a package? I really like the definition of regenerative as minimizing both chemical and physical. I think one could get away with using a minimal amount of herbicides when a farmer really needs them. But if they're using them routinely and they're using it, farmers will use glyphosate to burn down or desiccate a wheat crop. And that gets right into the food supply. It's crazy in terms of supporting the health of the soil. Some of the farms that are big producers, they won't be side by side. They'll be distant fields, but under the same farm.
3: Social politics. How has it been going? Teaching conventional farmers, teaching conventional farming methods about regenerative farming. What's been the receptivity of the old school to the new idea?
0: It's really hard to get people to change their habits. A lot of farmers aren't immediately receptive to, you want me to do something different? What I've found, the greatest adoption of these regenerative practices are where a pioneering farmer was kind of forced into using less fertilizer, not using a plow because they either didn't have the equipment or they couldn't afford it, figured out a different way to farm, and it turned out to be more profitable. And then their neighbors start actually noticing and going, what are you doing? Why do you have a new truck and I'm going broke? I think the most powerful way to spread the word on it is farmer-to-farmer contact and lessons. A lot of our agricultural schools are falling down on the job. One of the weird things about UW and me writing about this stuff at UW is we're not an ag school. So I've received absolutely no pressure from anybody in the administration to shut up.
3: There's a great opportunity with the Strait of Hormuz closed.
0: Been tempted to try and write an op-ed about whether Donald Trump will save agriculture by accident. Maybe I should.
4: got a question that was submitted online. You spoke about reintegrating animals into the farm. Can you elaborate a bit more on what that might look like and why reintegrating animals is an important component of regenerative farming?
0: From what I've found, reintegrating animals is not essential to regenerative farming. I've seen a number of farms that were very good at rebuilding soil health that did not reintegrate animals. But I also saw that the places where soil health rebounded the fastest were where they did reintegrate animal husbandry. Think about what happens. Say you grow a crop of vegetables. If you're going to basically leave the non-edible part on the field and recycle that organic matter, which is a very good practice, if you let cattle graze it off, the manure that comes out has processed that organic matter and broke it down faster and inoculated it with microbes. It's basically can accelerate the process of nutrient cycling in the soil, accelerate the recovery of soil life. The most impressive increases in soil organic matter and life that I've seen on farms have been where farmers reintegrated that. And that would be by getting livestock to either graze off the remains of their crops after harvest. But I've also seen regenerative ranching, where a whole different style of ranching, which is parallel to what I've been talking about, but it's rethinking how we would actually move those animals on the landscape. The arguments for a plant-based or an animal-based diet, you know, it's against animals' foods in our diet. The one basic truth there is that every level of a food chain up you go, it's less efficient energetically. And so if you're eating something that ate something you could eat, that's less efficient. And that is the primary critique I would have of animal agriculture. But I'm an omnivore. I like ribs. I'm not going to give them up. When you look at the global geography of how you would maximize human food production and sustain it over the long run, we're currently doing a lot of cropping in natural grasslands that are great places to grow livestock. You could restore native ecosystems by emulating the buffalo-style grazing with cattle across much of the western plains in the U.S. And these are the very places that are being irrigated with groundwater that's running out. Half the plains is going to revert to animal agriculture in 100 years if we keep going the way we're at, because they'll just be out of water. So I think what we need to do is think not so much about the bipolar animal versus plant-based foods, and instead think about how we grow all our food and think about it in terms of soil health and fertility and maintaining that. And if we did, we would come to realize that there's different styles of agriculture would be more or less appropriate in different geographies. And that actually maps onto a lot of traditional practices around the world for reasons that are kind of obvious and yet aren't integrated into modern farming.
2: David, I had a nerd question about measurement. I started learning about regenerative agriculture. I have a house in the Central District and a couple of other properties. And so I thought, okay, how do I do this regeneratively as if it was a farm, but do that on 6,000 square foot lot?
0: Yeah.
2: So I started to do that, and I wanted to have the bragging rights of those graphs. And now I've been doing it for 10 years. The garden's totally rad. All our neighbors love it. Uh-huh. So I have some bragging rights, but I want the numbers. And it is so hard to measure this stuff. I got the soil test from King County. What have you seen that's faster, better quality data?
0: There's two simple measurements that would be go-tos, and that would just be soil organic matter. The strategy for that is where you measure it and how many samples you take in average. Yeah. But the other one is there's a test called the Haney soil test that integrates soil biology as well. The lab that I tend to use, called, I think it's a Regen lab. There's two labs in Nebraska that are really good at doing that. It's like $50 a pop for basically doing the soil health tests. And they also report soil organic matter. Ward Laboratories is the other one. And those are sort of fairly simple tests. You know, ideally, what you'd want would be to sort of show a time trend. But if you've already done the experiment, you know, you've been doing it for 10 years, what you could do would be to try and find places where you didn't do anything. Like your neighbors. Yeah, exactly.
5: This is about climate change and about migration of plants, and it may deal more with natural forests than with agriculture. There's been a lot of discussion of just bringing California plants to Oregon. There's a biology and environment that is associated with those trees and those plants, of which soil is a part of it. Is there any worry about problems with soil, biological migration, or problems caused by these massive forest fires, a lot of heat? The biology is dying or burnt up. Is that an issue, or is that, would that resolve itself naturally, I guess?
0: I'm not that familiar with the fire effects on that, but I can twist the question to address a parallel one, which I've thought about and looked into, which is that if we think about climate change and sort of the worst case scenarios. The Corn Belt is going to move up into Canada, kind of a deal. And we think about the main crops that we grow agriculturally worldwide. If you basically try and move the Corn Belt up into central or northern Canada, you run right into the problem that the glaciers beat us to eroding all the soil off. And they dumped it down in Iowa, where we can farm it now. So we could have a real mismatch in terms of where our primary crop habitats they're able to thrive in, where we actually have a stock of soil to actually work with. Because the farmers that I've looked at who've increased their soil organic matter as a result of these regenerative farms, they all had the mineral part of the soil. It's that 500 to 1,000 year time frame that the USDA advertises for making an inch of soil. That's what it takes if you're starting from rock. And that's if we go too far north, that's what we got. In terms of the forest movement around here, I'm much less of an expert on that.
6: We got a question about just the progression in the public's mind of regenerative agriculture relative to organic. I know the Hartman Group, is consulting group in Seattle, has published a paper recently talking about how organics come to assume a much broader role than it might have previously. It's everything but conventional. So now you come along with regenerative and you have a market in the public's mind that likes to work with conventional, and then there's everything else. How do you position regenerative agriculture and get traction versus a brand in organic that's taken a century literally to build and that has come to assume a much broader public's mind?
0: If I was that organic brand, yeah, what I would do is I would rebrand myself as regenerative organic and I'd stop plowing. I think that's the way it could go. That would be a very productive way to go. You have your finger on something that's actually really important. And the question of then, do we need a label that says regenerative? And if so, what does it mean?
6: Exactly.
0: Because the organic label today is very good about meaning no glyphosate. It's very good about meaning no synthetic agrochemicals. It's not so good about tillage or the state, the health of the soil. I've been on organic farms that have destroyed their soil, and the Roman Empire was organic, and they destroyed their soil. The challenge, I think, is how do we reshape thinking so that instead of having just those two dimensions, we go to actually realizing there's both the physical and the chemical disturbance, and we want to minimize both. And that's essentially nature's recipe for farming. And what's interesting is if you go back and read the literature of the original organic pioneers in Western societies, so people like Sir Alfred Howard and Eve Balfour and J.I. Rodale, they were all arguing about organic farming. What they defined it as was basically what I'm talking about is regenerative, because they were basically minimizing the physical disturbance. They would use compost and mulch to make up for the degradation that would happen with the tilling that they did. And the organic label kind of evolved and changed over time so that now you can grow organic strawberries without any soil at all. Is that organic? There's real questions to be done there. And I think the USDA organic panels have done us all a disservice by expanding the definition to the point where it actually includes practices that wouldn't be under the regenerative label, which is why we need a new label. But it also raises the question of, is it okay to use a little bit of herbicide every now and then? I have very ambivalent personal feelings about that, but I've seen farmers who've restored health and fertility to their land and taken degraded land and made it really productive will never be organic because that's not their tribe. And they'll use some herbicide occasionally, but they're not using it every year or all the time. They've had great results. I would love to see studies that actually tested what gets into the food in terms of the pesticides that they're producing. But in terms of the health of the land, the results are pretty clear.
6: Similarly, there's some research out of Australia about addition of small amounts of synthetic nitrogen to help build soil carbon.
0: If you think about building organic matter, yeah, you need carbon and you need nitrogen, right, to put it together. Right. And so if you have a nitrogen-depleted soil, you can kickstart organic matter building with a little bit of synthetic nitrogen. The trick is not to use too much of it for too long. Literally landed on this minimize or avoid terminology about a year and a half ago. Put it out a peer-reviewed paper that argued, hey, this is how we ought to define regenerative. Minimize or avoid both physical and chemical, which leaves the leeway to minimize for this context that you're identifying. I think that would be a way to move conventional agriculture forward and to actually help organic agriculture get back towards its roots.
4: All right, we've got time for one more question.
3: I'm a one-room country schoolhouse boy from Minnesota on the farm. And so I saw the transition from horses to not quite like Clarkson's farm, but in that way. But what I saw was this transition growing up. A lot of the farming, exactly what you're talking about, except there was a lot tillage.
0: Right. Exactly. Yeah.
3: Recycling the manure, the diversified crops.
0: Yeah, the cover crops, manure, diversity, those are not new ideas. And what's really new is putting it together with the minimizing the tillage.
3: I guess you take the kid out of the country, but not the country out of the kid. So I've got my Ford Ferguson parked beside my house in a restricted covenants where you can, if you got a boat or an RV, you got to house it, but no restriction on tractors over in Redmond. I have a lot of garden bins from water tanks, raised beds, no problem with rabbits. What do you recommend for trying to build a fertile soil in all my water tanks?
0: In the water tanks?
3: It's raised bed farming.
0: Oh, yeah. The key is to basically try and get the biology and the geology working together. So if you have the right sort of mix of mineral soil, starting from an empty bin, I would pattern it after trying to get a mix of the physical part of soil to be like loess from the Midwest. So you're looking at equal parts of silt, clay, and sand. And then could get organic matter in it. And if you layer it on the top, the biology will come back and start to actually integrate it and pull it down into the beds. Depends how sort of how patient you are as to whether to mix it in. I think the best results by layering stuff on the top rather than stirring it in or plowing it in.
3: That's what I want, because I've been tilling it. Plowing it.
0: So I would, because, you know, because each time you do that, you're kind of setting back the progress that you made, particularly on fungal communities, because it breaks all their fungal hyphae up. You might consider being just a little more patient, layering stuff on the top and seeing how that works for a couple of years.
3: I'm not sure how patient I can be. I'm already about 140 years old. 10 years is like a long time. Thanks so much. It was great.
0: Thank you.
4: All right, everyone. Thank you so much for coming out. Thank you, David.
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9: 10 here. I have to let you know that myself and my colleague Minor Tristan are on summer hiatus for a couple of weeks. And rather than playing a rerun of one of our old shows, either Office Hours or Tristan's Radio Hour show, I figured let's share with you a brand new show on KBFG that I'm kind of excited about. Please enjoy Claire Crawford's Back Pages, and we'll be back in a couple of weeks.

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This is Back Pages with Claire Crawford. Today, this week, I'm going to be talking about the Monterey International Pop Festival, which occurred during the summer of 1967. As you'll discover as we go, this festival was an important career step for a number of iconic artists, and there is a whole lot of good music that I can play in relation to this festival. I'll play a few live recordings from Monterey, as well as lots of studio recordings of the songs that were played there. The main thing that makes this festival interesting is because it comes at a very interesting point in music history. 1967, we see, you know, tides are changing a bit. We're transitioning to kind of a different style of rock music, and this music festival really reflects that changing tide. I'll get into it more later. It will make more sense with more examples, but this is just a great topic because it involves some great music and also gives us a couple interesting things to think about. So I'll return to the changing tides discussion at the end of the hour, but I just wanted to put that in everyone's minds. I started us off today with Homeward Bound by Simon and Garfunkel. The duo headlined the first night of the festival, but viewers noted that their sound felt out of place when held up against the other artists playing there, as rock music was clearly shifting away from their folk rock style. Before I move on from these guys, I want to play one more song from them. This is a live recording from the festival, so here is that version of The Sound of Silence.

The big story of the next night of the festival was Janis Joplin's set, backed by Big Brother and The Holding Company. The set ended up being Janis Joplin's breakout performance, and Columbia Records signed Big Brother and The Holding Company on the basis of their performance at Monterey, so certainly important for a lot of people. So I'm going to play the live recording of their rendition of Ball and Chain from the festival. The song Ball and Chain is a blues standard, which Joplin did a phenomenal job of interpreting, so here it is.

What is that?

Jefferson Airplane played later in the day after Janis Joplin. They were one of the big draws to the festival, as the band was already quite popular on the West Coast at this time. So to give you a sense of these guys, I have their songs White Rabbit and Today.

0: All right, so another great artist, Otis Redding, also played a great set at the Monterey Music Festival. I'm going to play the live recording of his song, I've Been Loving You Too Long, from the festival. And then after that is going to be Sitting on the Dock of the Bay, which is my favorite song of his. So here's some Otis Redding. Enjoy.
1: All right, now, we'd like for you to kind of, we're going to slow it down this time and sing a soulful number, this song is a song that, you know, we all ought to sing sometime, you know, this is the love crowd, right? We all love each other, don't we? Am I right? Let me hear you say yeah, man. All right. I've been

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Oh! Oh! Let's do it just one more time. One more. Oh! Oh!

At Monterey, Otis Redding was backed by the band Booker T and the MGs. I just can't resist playing their song Green Onions on here to give you all a taste of some of the great stuff they put out. So here's that one.

All right, now let's turn to the third and final night of the Monterey International Pop Festival, starting with Buffalo Springfield. One of the more memorable of the songs they performed that night was called Bluebird, so I'm about to play that one, followed by the live recording of For What It's Worth from the festival.

The next big act of the night was The Who. This was their first major appearance in America, and they closed out their set with the song My Generation. At the end of the song, they shocked the audience by exploding smoke bombs on stage, while Pete Townshend smashed his guitar and Keith Moon kicked over his drum kit before they all left the stage. So my next song for you all is going to be My Generation.

0: Also making his first major appearance in America, Jimi Hendrix put on a memorable performance. Notably, and in a similar fashion to The Who, he ended his set by pouring lighter fluid on his guitar, lighting it on fire, and then smashing it. But in addition to these antics, he of course played some stellar music, so I'm gonna play his cover of Like a Rolling Stone, recorded at Monterey, and then I'll follow that with Purple Haze.
1: Yeah, I dig, brother. It's really out of sight here. Didn't even rain. No buttons to push. All right, now I'd like to dedicate this song to everybody here with hearts, any kind of hearts and ears. Go something like this here.

school, all right. Mr. Lonely Bird, you know you only used to get juice and air. Nobody here to taught you how to live on the streets, and now you just gonna have to get

All right, and then after that, the mamas and the papas close the festival. And this is a moment where I think this element of changing tides that I talked about at the beginning of the hour can really be felt, right? Like you have the Who smashing guitars and then Jimi Hendrix smashing guitars, and then the mamas and the papas, which is a pretty tame, chill, folksy act. Right, and this is definitely, this represents kind of a larger change in popular music of the time, right? Like harder, more intense rock music is kind of taking over from the folk rock style that was popular. So acts like Simon and Garfunkel as well represent kind of this, what's maybe going away out of what is most popular, which is the folk rock. And then we have like Janis Joplin and The Who. Jefferson Airplane, even, and Jimi Hendrix representing kind of like this new wave. No, I shouldn't say new wave, but this new style of music that is becoming popular. So, anyways, some interesting stuff here. But to close us off, like the festival closed off, it's going to be the Mamas and the Papas. I'll play their hit song, Monday, Monday. Thank you so much for listening. This has been Back Pages on KBFG. I'll catch you next time.

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1: There are so many interesting things happening at the Jack Straw Cultural Center. 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

Well, hi there. I'm Sam Waldron, your host here on 45 RPM, music of the 40s and 50s. In the next hour, we're going to hear from and about 15 so-called girl groups of vocalists from the 1950s. Some of them you know, the Andrews Sisters, the McGuire Sisters, the Lennon Sisters, but I'm guessing some of them will be new to you, including five other groups that called themselves sisters. Let's start with the Paris Sisters, Priscilla, Albeth, and Cheryl. They had a top five hit in 1956 called I Love How You Love Me. They followed that up the same year with something called Be My Boy, but that one climbed up the Billboard chart only to number 56.

from 1956, The Paris Sisters. The Paris Sisters didn't have any more big hits, but in the 1960s, they sang in a commercial for Diet Right Soda, and they appeared in a 1962 British rock movie. And now we come to the Davis Sisters. They weren't actually sisters, and only one of them was really named Davis. But that didn't stop Betty Davis and Mary Pennock from becoming friends in high school in Kentucky and discovering that they liked to sing together. Pennock adopted the stage name of Skeeter Davis, and the two friends started singing on the radio in the late 40s. In 1953, they worked with Chet Atkins of RCA to make a recording that raced up to number one on the country music chart, I Forgot More Than You'll Ever Know.

the Davis sisters, Skeeter and Betty. Shortly after that record came out, the two of them were in an automobile accident. It killed Betty and seriously injured Skeeter. However, Skeeter recovered and went on to a successful solo career, which included a 1962 record called The End of the World and a lifetime membership in the Grand Ole Opry. And now here's a group of real sisters, Judith, Mary Lou, Martha, and Gail, and they recorded as the Shepherd Sisters. They had only one hit record, which we're about to hear. It was written just for them, and it reached number 18 on the Billboard pop chart. Like the Paris Sisters, the Shepherd Sisters failed to make any more hit records, but they appeared many times on Dick Clark's American Bandstand in the late 1950s. They recorded more than 30 singles and went on tour with lots of other acts, including Buddy Holly, Jerry Lee Lewis, Fats Domino, Paul Anka, and the Everly Brothers. So here's their hit recording from 1957 called Alone.

Well, there's a bundle of energy for you, the Shepherd Sisters. You're listening to 45 RPM, music of the 40s and 50s, and I'm Sam Waldron. Today we're focused on music of girl groups from the 1950s.

the Bobettes and their top 10 hit record, Mr. Lee. The group was made up of classmates in Harlem who called themselves the Harlem Queens. They sang on street corners and in hallways of the housing project where they lived. In 1957, they wrote Mr. Lee about one of their high school teachers, and their original lyrics made it clear they didn't like him very much. But Atlantic Records made the girls change this into a positive song. Later, the Bobettes got their revenge with a follow-up song called I Shot Mr. Lee.

a group known as the Shirelles, and their first ever single record, I Met Him on a Sunday. That recording didn't make much of an impression on the record-buying public when it came out in 1958, but 2 years later, the Shirelles turned out a number one Billboard hit with Will You Still Love Me Tomorrow, the very first song to reach number one by any black female singing group. They followed up with a hit record in 1962 called Dedicated to the One I Love. Well, if you don't succeed the first time, keep going. And now we come to the Andrews Sisters, who were wildly popular in the 40s, regarded for a time as the most successful singing group in the world. They also had a lot of hit recordings in the early 50s. Here are two that made it to number one on the Billboard pop chart in 1950. I Want to Be Loved and I Can Dream, Can't I?

I'm Sam Waldron, and you're listening to 45 RPM music of the 40s and 50s. Today we're listening to girl groups who recorded in the 50s. And now, once again, the Andrews Sisters.

the Andrews Sisters and I Can Dream, Can't I? Their million-selling number one hit from 1950. The 1950s were entertained by a lot more girl groups than we have time to sample today. The Quintones had a hit in 1958 called Down the Isle of Love. A group called Reparati and the D-Irons recorded something called Whenever a Teenager Cries. The Story Sisters had a record called Bad Motorcycles. And a song called Please Don't Kiss Me Again was recorded by the Charmettes. Then there were Patti Lace and the Petticoats, Baby Jane and the Rockabies, the Chiffons, the Angels, the Dixie Cups, and the Toy Dolls. Had enough? Well, here are two more girl group names, Candy and the Kisses and Barbara and the Browns. And heck, let's not forget the Jelly Beans. Well, getting back to some music, we come now to the Bell Sisters. They wrote and recorded a top 10 Billboard hit in 1952, which we're about to hear, and then went on to star in a couple of movies. They opened on tour for Nat King Cole. They performed with Frank Sinatra, Les Brown, Bing Crosby, and Dinah Shore. And they even performed on the popular Mickey Mouse Club TV show in 1955. Now here are the Bell Sisters and their 1952 hit record, Bermuda.

0: 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Coming up in the second half of our show, four more singing groups of sisters, plus the Cordettes, the Ponytails, and the Teen Queens.
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0: You're listening to 45 RPM music of the 40s and 50s. I'm Sam Waldron, and our theme today is girl groups who recorded in the 1950s. In the late 40s, two sisters named Julie and Dux Dijon started singing together as the Dijon Sisters in a club in Chester, Pennsylvania, where the Four Aces had been discovered earlier. Sure enough, a talent scout heard them. He booked them with a subsidiary of Columbia Records, and they recorded a top 20 Billboard hit called My Baby Don't Love Me No More. We could listen to that one, but here's something that seems a bit more interesting to me, a record they made called Hotta Chocolata.

That was called Maybe, performed by a girl group called the Chantels. They were five classmates from a Catholic school in the Bronx, and they sold 1 million copies of that record. But after a few years, they went their separate ways, and that was kind of the end of the Chantels. Another singing group that lasted a long time, the McGuire Sisters, should be very familiar to anybody who listened to the radio in the 1950s. They were often compared to the Andrews Sisters, and they had a number one hit record called Sincerely.

Teach Me Tonight, recorded by the McGuire Sisters, and liberally backed up by a xylophone player whose name I don't know. In 1959, the McGuire Sisters released a song called May You Always, and that was said to be the best-selling 45 RPM record of the whole year. Later, these sisters, Ruby, Phyllis, and Dorothy, performed for Queen Elizabeth, as well as five United States presidents, Richard Nixon, Gerald Ford, Jimmy Carter, Ronald Reagan, and George H.W. Bush. I'm Sam Waldron. You're listening to 45 RPM, music of the 40s and 50s. Now, we're going to turn to another girl group called the Lennon Sisters, who were happily singing in high

High school when, a few days before Christmas in 1955, one of their classmates took them to see his father. The father liked them so much he immediately booked them for the Christmas Eve episode of his popular radio and TV program, The Lawrence Welk Show. The Lennon sisters became regulars on that show for the next 13 years and later embarked on a 10-year nightclub gig with Andy Williams in Las Vegas. Here's their first record, Tonight You Belong to Me, which reached number 15 on the Billboard chart in 1956. The Lennon Sisters.

we just heard another pair of singing sisters, although they recorded under their first names, Patience and Prudence. They were only 14 and 11 years old when they recorded Gonna Get Along Without You Now. Their father was a songwriter in Los Angeles. He took his daughters into a recording studio to make what they thought would be just a demonstration record for their own amusement. But the studio released it, and the song briefly became a hit record. Now let's bring up the Teen Queens and a recording they made that rose to number 3 on the R&B chart and was a top 20 mainstream pop hit in 1956. Here they are with Eddie, My Love.

Ah, there's a familiar recording. Mr. Sandman, a number one hit for 7 weeks in 1954, recorded by the Cordettes. Well, finally, I want to bring up a girl group that made a few records, but nothing caught on. Until, that is, some disc jockeys discovered the B-side of one of their records. That song suddenly turned into a top 10 Billboard hit for the Ponytails.

The Ponytails, and Born Too Late. That's all the time we've got today for 1950s girl groups. I'm Sam Waldron. Thanks for joining me for this little trip down memory lane. And now, from all the sisters and non-sisters who sang together in the 1950s, here's wishing you a good day, a good week, and so long for now.

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1: Over there. Hey, Mr. DJ. Next time you play a record, make sure the needle's in the groove. The edge doesn't sound so nice.

Rockin' Pneumonia on KBFG-FM is brought to you by the Tin Hat, Ballard's neighborhood watering hole in the wall since 1950.

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What is up, my friend? Greetings to this rock and ammonia thing, dear listener. It's your pal, the Rev, here on KBFG-FM, playing in my little sandbox where I get to spin heartbreakers, noisemakers, and foundation shakers. Gonna do everything from surf to soul to country to the blues. In that first set, we had a teeny weeny bit of Memphis piano maestro Roscoe Gordon, a thing called Just a Little Bit. Donna Lynn was before that, and she's not the same Donna Lynn that was the November 1959 Playmate of the Month. I just got myself confused a little on the internet. This Donna Lynn was a Canadian teen pop singer, probably best known for her Beatlemania novelty song, My Boyfriend Got a Beatle Haircut. I played one called Java Jones, which applied lyrics to that instrumental song, Java, that Al Hurt made so famous. I think it was originally written by Alan Toussaint. Before that, a little Swamp Blues from the Excello record label, home of the swampiest Swamp Blues. A thing called It's Mighty Crazy by Lightning Slim. I don't think Slim worked too hard on the lyrics for that one. A lesser-known Johnny Taylor number released on Stax back in 1968, I Ain't Particular. They started in Boise, but ended up being Columbia Records' answer to the British invasion. It was Paul Revere and the Raiders, but one of those bands should get a little more respect, but I think their Revolutionary War outfit gimmick outshadows their many cool songs and also Mark Lindsay's excellent vocal work. It was one of their classics, Hungry. And starting things out was Miss Norma Jean herself, the title track to her LP, Heaven Help the Working Girl.

It's sweeping the country. The new Dalton hit album, The Ventures Twist Party. That's right. Now you can get this great new Dalton album, The Ventures Twist Party, with the same outstanding driving guitar instrumentals that made their album Twist with the Ventures a smash hit. To make sure your next Twist Party is a success, you've got to have the exciting new Ventures Twist Party album with those driving beats, those solid rhythms, that famous makes you want to twist music. It's the greatest twist album ever by the sensational Ventures. You get a complete twist party all on one tremendous new Dalton album that you'll not want to miss. A total of 12 great twist tunes that'll make you want to cut loose and really move. Be sure to get this great new Dalton album, The Ventures Twist Party, in monaural or stereo. 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It's available wherever phonograph records are sold.

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They're located at the base of Finney Ridge, 65th Street, 512 to be exact. Oh, it's Northwest 65th Street, too. They are the exclusive sponsors of Rock and Ammonia, help the station keep the lights on. Our last set features some very early Dr. John. I'm not even actually sure he was billed as Dr. John at the time. He still might have been Mac Rebenack. I don't know. Anyway, he did a cover of that song, New Orleans. Country traditionalist Ray Price was before that, doing some Bob Wills. My shoes keep walking back to you. It is really hard to fathom how huge that twist craze was. There were songs, movies, bars, board games, controversies. Gyrations. Many gyrations. Joanne Campbell sings about what many parents thought about that dance craze. Mama don't want no twisting. We had some Ventures before that. There was an advert for a Ventures twist record called Twist Party. And we also heard them performing Love Potion Number 9 live in Japan. That was recorded in 1965. There's a killer CD that's from, if you ever stumble across it, I think it's called The Ventures. Live in Japan, 1965. Easy to remember. Starting things out with some early Bakersfield Boppin' by Bonnie Blue Bell, Leon Reach, and the Chick Adams Band with that lively number, Let's Go. And need I remind you that this show is not put together by AI or algorithms. It's all up to me, and sometimes I just go to unexpected places, especially for an Americana Mojo Triangle kind of show, like all the way to Singapore for some vintage psychedelia by The Quest. It's in the background right now. It's called Herpes Su Shu Sang, and, you know, it's in the background, but you know what, friends? Let's turn it up.

Rock and Pneumonia comes to you on Hyperlocal KBFG-FM. I'm the host, I'm the DJ, I'm the selector, I'm the talking person, the song explainer, all them things. I'm the Rev, here doing my thing. And when you think about rock and roll towns, you probably don't think of Akron, Ohio, but there's a surprisingly high amount of both rock and roll from Akron. And even though the Rock and Roll Hall of Fame is in Ohio, that whole state probably doesn't get the respect it deserves. I played a song by a teenage rock band called The Caps. They put out that song Redheaded Flea back in 1959, and they were from Akron, Ohio. Before that, it was one of Lynn Anderson's 16 biggest hits, at least according to that CD, Promises, Promises. That's the song. I continue my Bo Diddley kick with one of my favorites of his, a little tablet called Pills. Albert C. Griffin performed as Buck Griffin. He was one of those musicians who recorded a lot, was a really popular live performer. I think he had a TV show and a radio show, all that stuff.

never broke through onto a bigger stage despite showing up on all those TV shows and radio shows. He even ran his own record label and flew airplanes and played a song of his called One Day After Payday. And from my favorite Kinks album, Arthur, or The Decline and Fall of the British Empire, it was Nothing to Say. And I guess that's all I have to say for this station break.

Dear listener, we're here at the end of this edition of Rockin' Monia, but be sure to stay here on KBFG-FM for the next thing coming your way. It might be even musicology. Maybe it's going to be Cracklin' Jane. Either way, the show goes on. If you need more Rockin' Monia in your life, there's 340 hours of this stuff available on a website called Mixcloud. Go there, look for Reverend Monia. You should be able to find all the goods. I wound up the last set with one of my dad's favorite Neil Young songs from Neil's underrated Tonight's the Night record, Roll Another Number for the Road. I figure that's a swell choice for a closing tune, and I'm the boss here, so there. Before that, somebody told me to play some early Little Milton, so I played something he put out on Sun Records called Somebody Told Me. You can call them Mersey Beat, you can call them Freak Beat. The name of the band is Wimple Winch. I always stumble on that name. I just get stuck envisioning what a Wimple Winch is. So a wimple is that sort of head cover and head cloth thing. Mostly these days nuns wear it. So like it's a winch for nun hats. It sounds mighty medieval to me. It was their best known song, Save My Soul. Unlike a lot of other New Orleans cats, James Sugarboy Crawford had some success outside of the city. Unfortunately, it was because his song Giacomo got revised as Ico Ico and became a smash hit for the Dixie Cups. He had a decent career going, but then got beaten up by some cops in 1963 and ended up having to live showbiz, a real drag. I played a song of his called Round and Round, as the show spins round and round and round to the end. This is The Rev, and if the mountains don't blow and the creek don't rise, I'll see you next time.

0: 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Ballard's neighborhood watering hole in the wall is located at the base of Finney Ridge in Stumbletown at 512 Northwest 65th Street.
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3: 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I'm your co-host, virtual co-host with a virtual host, Eric Moose here, with my old friend Lane Hawkridge. Lane passed on a couple of years ago, and his great musicology program, originally broadcast on 90.5 WKHS out of Wharton, Maryland, it abruptly stopped. I was given all the archives, and I've used it occasionally on our open airwave Saturday morning program. But these are great shows. Lane put a lot of research into the musicology show and had a different theme or subject every time, and well worth listening to. I hope you enjoy them as much as I do. I've got about 120 of these in archive, and not all are complete, but I'm going to resurrect them for the next couple of years at least, and we're going to listen to the musicology show. You may occasionally hear reference to 90.5 WKHS out of Wharton, Maryland. 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This is, of course, KBFG 107.3 Low Power FM Community Radio for North Seattle and streaming across the globe at kbfgseattle.org/listen. 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
1: Hello and welcome to another edition of the Musicology Show. This is edition number 115. Musicology is the show where each week I take a different record label, city, genre, or record producer and focus on that to bring us to the music that we listen to today. The subject of today's Musicology Show is none other than the producer Quincy Jones. Oh my gosh, what a career this guy has had. He has a serious jazz musician before he even started producing, which he started doing very early in his career. He has done no less than 29 different albums himself, 51 as a producer, 32 movie soundtracks. And this is not counting the probably close to 100 albums that he worked as an arranger or a songwriter or a sideman on. I mean, this man has done it all. And an amazing, amazing career, including the biggest selling album of all time, Michael Jackson's Thriller, which we will get to later on. But in the meantime, he started life in Chicago, and then when he was 10 years old, his father moved to Bremerton, Washington, where he worked in shipyards during World War II. So he grew up in the Seattle area. When he was 16 years old, he met Ray Charles. He was in the high school band, his trumpet player. And evidently, they hit off a friendship, even though Ray Charles was already an established musician. He was touring. And that continued throughout all of their lives. He went to Seattle University, and then he went to Berklee School of Music, where he began sitting in, Berklee is in Boston, and he began to sit in on shows. And one of the first shows that, one of the first bands that he joined was Lionel Hampton's band, the jazz band, and he began touring with them. He did not finish at Berklee. Trust me, this guy didn't need to. And so with Lionel Hampton, he was about 16 years old when he started doing this. He toured all over the place and really kind of got his jazz chops down. He became an arranger and began arranging tunes. The arranger is the one that kind of figures out what parts all the different people in the band are going to play. And he began arranging tunes for a whole bunch of people like Sarah Vaughan, Diana Washington, Count Basie, Ray Charles, and Duke Ellington. Duke Ellington himself is a very talented arranger, so the fact that he was letting Quincy Jones do this says a lot about how talented Quincy Jones was at arranging at such an early age. He moved to France, and there he began doing sort of American jazz in Europe, all over the place in Europe, and he kind of built up a name for himself there. Came back to the U.S. with his really hot European jazz band, toured all over to great critical acclaim, lost money on the tour. And the quote that he said is, "That's when I learned, that after the failed U.S. tour," this was in about 1954, three or four, that there's music and then there's the music business. Well, that's a lesson that he learned quite well. Very shortly after that, he became a vice president at Mercury Records. He had been with a Mercury subsidy in Europe. He became a vice president of Mercury Records. He's the first African-American to hold a position like that anywhere in the country. So, yeah, that was kind of a big deal for him. One of the first albums that he recorded was one of his albums. It was actually recorded in Sweden in 1953 and 1954, co-written with drummer Roy Haynes. This is Quincy Jones, him doing his own album. This is from the album Jazz Abroad. The song is called Sometimes I'm Happy.

I started that set off with Sometimes I'm Happy by Quincy Jones from his Jazz Abroad album. Came out in 1955. And then we heard Up in Quincy's Room by Art Farmer Septet from their self-titled album. That was their first album. That came out in 1953. And that was the first album that Quincy Jones actually produced. It was also one of the first times that the electric bass was recorded on record. Before that, they were using acoustic stand-up basses, although I believe that Thelonious Monk was the first person to record the electric bass. Quincy Jones was 19 when he produced that album. Many of the musicians in that were members of Lionel Hampton's band. And then we heard You'd Be So Nice to Come Home To by Helen Merrill and Clifford Brown, the trumpet player. That was a self-titled album that came out in 1955, another one that was produced by Quincy Jones. The Merrill's from New York City, and the song was written by Cole Porter. At this point, Quincy Jones was all of 21. So at this point in his career, he was well known, and he started continuing to arrange and produce more and more jazz, some of the more important people in the jazz scene in New York at the time. One of the people who he produced was Dizzy Gillespie. This is from an album of Dizzy's called New Wave. The song is Taboo. Thank you.

Three songs from early in the career of Quincy Jones. First thing we heard was Taboo by Dizzy Gillespie from his album New Wave. That was his 36th album. He probably ended up doing somewhere around 70. That came out in 1962. Then we heard Soul Bossa Nova by Quincy Jones from his Big Band Bossa Nova album that came out in 1962 as well. That was Quincy Jones's 12th studio album at that point, out of a total of 29 that he ended up doing. Many of us will know that tune from the Austin Powers movies. The reason that Mike Myers ended up using that in Austin Powers was because it had been a theme to a Canadian game show called Definition, which he had watched as a child. He really liked that song, and that's how it ended up being in the Austin Powers movies. That song was composed in just 20 minutes, and that was Quincy Jones wrote that. And then finally, we heard the first of 32 soundtracks that Quincy Jones ended up doing. Many, many, many different movies. And many of them you've probably heard of. That particular song was called Rack 'em Up from the very first soundtrack he ever did, the movie The Pawnbroker. I've never seen the movie, have no idea what it's about, but it sounded to me like that was an action scene. That was in 1964. That particular soundtrack in the movie did so well that Quincy Jones ended up moving to Los Angeles shortly after that and started doing a lot of different soundtrack work. So at this point, he was already a huge name. But, you know, by no means did he stop doing jazz. This next tune that you're going to hear is by Sarah Vaughan. This is called Sassy's Blues.

some jazz. Yeah, the first thing we heard was Sassy's Blues by Sarah Vaughan from Sassy Swings the Tivoli. That was recorded live in Copenhagen in 1964. Sarah Vaughan was known as the Divine One and also Sassy. She was born in Virginia, but she moved to Newark, New Jersey when she was young, won a talent night at the Apollo to start her career. She's one of many child prodigies that Quincy Jones ended up working with in his career. Next we heard Promises, Promises by Herb Alpert and the Tijuana Brass from You Smile, The Song Begins. That was recorded in 1974. That was his 18th record from Herb Alpert out of a total of 53. Herb Alpert was from East L.A. He was actually Serbian descent, even though the Tijuana Brass sounds Mexican. He wasn't. He is the A in A&M Records, the Albert. So, interesting guy, long career there. And then finally we heard Hot Peppers by Emily Bear from her album Diversity. That was done in 2013. So yeah, Quincy Jones never stopped producing jazz albums. When she did that album, she was 11 years old. She's all of 16 now. Ooh, driver's license. She's from Rockford, Illinois. She played the White House when she was 6 years old, another child prodigy. And she was being mentored by Quincy Jones. Nice person to have you mentored. That was a really nice piece of piano jazz there. So, yeah, I could just basically

do nothing but Quincy Jones's jazz records for the rest of the night, but I'm not, because that would be ignoring a huge, huge part of his music portfolio. And that was Pop. One of the first big pop albums he ever did, and one of the first million sellers, was by Leslie Gore.

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0: And I got about another hour of Quincy Jones music to entertain you with. Let me tell you what we just listened to. The first thing we heard is It's My Party by Leslie Gore. I'll Cry If I Want To is the name of the album. It came out in 1963. That was the first of 4 million sellers that she did, and Quincy Jones produced all of them. So, yeah, not too shabby. Then we heard Little Ghetto Boy by Donnie Hathaway from Comeback Charleston Blue. That was a soundtrack, actually, to a movie. Came out in 1972. He's from Chicago. He plays jazz, blues, gospel. He wrote that song, The Ghetto, sold a lot of records. Then we heard Hey Now Hey by Aretha Franklin from the album the same name. That came out in 1973. Really sweet piece of psychedelic soul there. That was her 21st studio album. It was her first album with Atlantic that did not make the top 25. But since then, critics have come to really love that album. And then finally, we heard the Brothers Johnson do Ain't We Funkin' Now from their album Blam. That came out in 1978. Quincy Jones had arranged their first two albums. This is their third one. He produced this one also. The Brothers Johnson from L.A., they started out backing Bobby Womack and the Supremes and then started their own band. Probably their best known song is Get the Funk Out of My Face. Quincy Jones and pop music. So with the Leslie Gore, he already had several million sellers, but the biggest hits of all were still to come, like this one.
2: You know, I was wondering, you know, if you could keep on, because the force has got a lot of power, and it makes me feel like it makes me feel like

I started that set off with Don't Stop Till You Get Enough by Michael Jackson from his album Off the Wall. That came out in 1979. Quincy Jones met Michael Jackson on the set of The Wiz, one of the 32 movie soundtracks that he did. They kind of became friends, and Michael asked him if he knew someone who could produce another solo album for him. And Quincy Jones said, hey, I'll do it. And man, what a partnership that turned out to be. Off the Wall is considered by many to be one of his greatest albums in terms of, it's my favorite Michael Jackson album. It was his fifth studio album, but that one really blew up. The other ones prior to that were not nearly as big. That was also the first Grammy for Michael and the first million seller. Then we heard Body Heat by Rufus and Chaka Khan from their album Master Jam. That came out in 1979. That song was actually written by Quincy Jones. The Brothers Johnson were backing them up on that. And that was their eighth studio album. Then we heard Give Me the Night by George Benson, the guitar player from Pittsburgh. Now, he actually has come out with 36 albums. That was his 18th. He's won three Grammys for that. That album won three Grammys for him. That came out in 1980. And then finally you heard You Make Me Wanna Wiggle by the Brothers Johnson from their album Light Up the Night. That came out in 1980. That was their fourth studio album. It was the last one that they did with Quincy Jones. So the partnership with Michael Jackson that produced Off the Wall continued for the next two albums after that, including this album, which just turned out to be the biggest selling album of all time.

Quincy Jones Productions from the 1980s. The first thing we heard was "Wanna Be Startin' Somethin'" from Michael Jackson from his album Thriller that came out in 1982. The biggest album

lot of different things thrown in there, and it appeals to a really wide audience. I mean, you know, Van Halen played guitar on Thriller. There's just so much going on there. It really was kind of an amazing album. Next thing we heard is Love is in Control by Donna Summer from a self-titled album that she put out in 1982. That was her 10th studio album. She was originally from Boston. That album was nominated for a Grammy, and she was pregnant while she recorded it. The song was co-written by Quincy Jones. And then we heard Party Animal by James Ingram from It's Your Night. That was his first studio album. That also got a Grammy nomination. He played keyboards with Ray Charles, and he sang on Quincy Jones's album, The Dude. So James Ingram had worked with Quincy Jones in the past. I'm going to play a few more Quincy Jones-produced songs for you. This particular one is by Tamia.

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But that may be too much for you to deal with, so I wrote a song about it. You wanna hear it? Well, here we go.

0: deep in this love. 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We used to get away and love, play innocent as kids. Then something else happened. We wanted different things. Days turned to nightmares, and over time, things changed. Life is funny that way. Time is money, and my bank statement states that I'm in need of more than fuss and fights and making up and waking up after watching me sleep to singing songs about moving on, because trust ain't slept here in weeks. So, I mean, let's leave. We talk about it till color fades from the leaves and falls again, and winter winds springing up in the same thing. Still here. Summer crystal blue, sky clear. We just living on love from hearts drenched and trembling in fear. Chord one, the freeloader.
1: Ladies and gentlemen.
2: You never

All right. I started that set with So Into You by Tamia from her self-titled album. Came out in 1998. She's from Windsor, Canada. That was her first studio album. She'd worked with Quincy Jones before on the movie Set It Off. Then we heard Triangle Ship featuring Kendrick Lamar by Terrace Martin from his album Three Chord Fold. That came out in 2013. He's from L.A. That was his first album. Snoop is also on another song on that album. And I ended that with Something New by Nikki Yanofsky from her album Little Secret that came out in 2014. That was one of the that's one of the last albums Quincy Jones has produced, although he's still alive. There may be more out there. Who knows? Did you hear the reference to Soul Bossa Nova in there? I kind of like that. Herbie Hancock is on that album of hers also. She's originally from Montreal. So this brings us to the end of the Musicology Show. I hope you enjoyed the Quincy Jones Show. I will be on next week with something totally different. This song is called Killer Joe. It's from his album called Walking in Space that came out in 1969. Have a great week, and I'll see you next Thursday.

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0: Okay, it's recording.
1: Okay.
0: How are you doing?
1: Yes, I'm doing okay. Each day is very busy, so I don't have as much time to think about things.
0: What are the last three thoughts you had?
1: Overdraft, was I just too much? I wonder if you die, will I still be stuck?

0: Oh no, we'll figure it out. I'm pretty sure.
1: Yeah, we figure out everything. You know what? Everything is after mommy get the plane ticket, go to the state, Las Vegas. After I get the ticket, and then from that we have to talking about how you guys gonna come there.
0: Yeah, we don't have to talk about that now.
1: Yeah, I just need to get a plane, get a date when I can go see Harmony. You know, I'm sad, but same time I'm happy that I can go see her, you know?
0: Yeah,
1: I'm happy. Mm-hmm.
0: I mean, how do you feel, like, what does it feel like to lose your parents?
1: Sad, really sad. But, you know, she's old. If she's really sick, she got so pain, then, you know, it's better. I don't want to say. I don't want to talk about this.
0: You don't? Okay.
1: No.
0: I'm sorry.

covenant to unite the children of light and darkness. Let there be Medicare, that the sick may be healed and the doctors paid under the fullest measure thereof. Let there be bureaus and departments without number, and let them be fruitful and multiply, so that every critter that flieth, creepeth, or voteth shall be blessed with patronage, each in his own precinct. Let there be nuclear non-proliferation, and let the capitalist lie down with the commissar, that they may exchange corn and culture.

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2: 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Hope to hear you there. I'm just happy to be here.

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0: There are so many interesting things happening at the Jack Straw Cultural Center. 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

0: Law and Disorder airs Friday at 1 p.m. and Sundays at 8 a.m. Law and Disorder provides timely legal perspectives on issues concerning civil liberties, privacy, and the right to dissent. 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

0: When you think of Slack Key, people think of the male artists, people like Gabby Pahinui, Ata Isaacs. 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Please welcome Miss Haunani Apoliona.
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0: Hello and welcome to Itinerant Music, the program that brings you music on the radio from some other time and place here on KBFG LP Seattle. I'm your host, Jeremy Smithson, and this week we've got some fun goodies that we managed to retrieve out of the trove that Content Queen Pam Burton has. And these are tapes that were made at the former WTBS 88.1 FM in Cambridge, Massachusetts. And the program that we're going to feature was called This Is the Blues. And we'll start out with Muddy Waters in Words and Music. Muddy Waters in an interview. And then we'll follow that up with Dave Brubeck in an interview with the folks at WTBS, plus a music professor from nearby. And so it's a pretty cool interview there. And then we'll finish it off with John Fahey talking about a guitar and then playing it and talking about a lot of other things. Very interesting stories from John Fahey. So the first two tapes were recorded in 1964 and the John Fahey interview in 1968. All right, without any more discussion, let's get to it.
1: That was Muddy Waters doing She Moves Me. Sitting beside me is Muddy Waters. And before we go into an interview, I'd be curious. I mean, Muddy Waters is not your real name, is it, Muddy?
2: No. My name is McKinley Morganfield, but I prefer Muddy Waters.
1: Well, how'd you get that name?
2: Just like a little kid playing in the mud, and the mother gave you a nickname.
1: So you've been called Muddy Waters ever since you were...
2: I won't tell the year, but I've been called for a long time, you know.
1: Yeah. Well, you're performing now at the workshop, right?
2: A jazz workshop, yes.
1: Yeah. I've seen you, well, I saw you at New York this summer in the Museum of Modern Art in the...
2: Oh, yes, you did. That was a beautiful thing.
1: That was a beautiful concert,
2: It was. And we was playing at the particular time at Apollo Theater, I think. I know I was. And we had an hour on between intermission, about an hour and a half. We came down and did this particular concert. It was beautiful.
1: Yeah. Well, that's quite different than the workshop. I mean, that was a...
2: Oh, really? So we had about 1,700 kids.
1: Oh, that was beautiful, yeah. What do you like better? Do you like that kind of thing better than, let's say, the smallness of the workshop?
2: Well, really, I like that better because it only took me about 35 minutes to take care of the show. Well, it took me all night to take care of the show, you know. Yeah. So really, I like that better.
3: Muddy?
2: Yes?
3: What about the kind of people you get at these different concerts? Like the group you got at the Museum of Modern Art is, you know, all New York hippies and stuff. And the cats you're playing for over here at the workshop are sort of, well, pseudo something or other.
2: Yeah.
3: We don't know.
2: Well, exactly look, this is called. It. You know, it just is causing what the people feel, because if we play, really, I dig college dates, you know, and if we play at a concert, we got to have a lot of college people in there, you know. So we got young people and older people, and so that's what I dig. But when we play in a club, we only get one particular set of people, you know, that I either like blues or I don't. So that's the way that thing goes. But really, what I love to play for everybody.
3: Yeah, some people don't like the atmosphere of the club too much because they feel a lot of people out in the audience aren't really listening to them, you know. They're
2: Which they're not, you know, but I try to make them listen to me the best I can, you know. But when you're playing at a concert, it's not loud, it's not, whatever you're doing, the people's listening to you. When you're playing at a club, somebody talking, somebody listens, and then you can't hear everything's going on. That's the thing I dislike about playing at a club, when I love to play everywhere.
1: Yeah, well, let's see, Muddy, you've been around for quite a few years now. It's just recently that you've really made it very, very big. Could you tell us something of your beginnings, let's say, in the field of blues?
2: You mean why I'm selling bigger now?
1: Tell us something about your, you know, your formative years in the blues field.
2: Oh, well, the blues field is this with me. I learned the blues in the Deep South. And I learned them on my own. I learned them for myself. And I really dug Sunhouse and Robert Johnson. And them the people that I patterned after in my real deep down south blues. And then I learned how to play city blues too, you know, that up-tempo blues, but we call it rock and roll. I don't dig rock and roll. I really don't think should be no such thing as rock and roll.
1: Yeah.
2: I think you only play the blues slow, playing fast and faster.
1: Well, then what do you think, may I ask, of like a group like the Rolling Stones? I know they took their name after you.
2: They are beautiful.
1: Yeah.
2: Because they got soul, the sound. You know, they got something that when they sing it, you can feel them because they're sounding like they mean what they're doing. It's not, you know, commercial in my book, you know.
1: Yeah. I know, let's say, actually, most of the upsurge in rock and roll, the recent surge in the music now, basically to you. Wouldn't you say that?
2: I would say that because I feel like, you know, in my mind, I feel like I am the daddy, the young daddy of the blues, and not like Big Bill Brooms and, you know, the rest of the people are Charlie Patman and Robert Johnson, Sunhouse. I feel it in the younger part of it, I'm the daddy of the blues.
1: Yeah, I know that when you were introduced in the Museum of Modern Art there, the announcer there said that the
2: and
1: group...
2: I'm not patting myself on the back. I feel like I'm one of the greatest of the others.
1: I know
2: that sang blues.
1: All the groups like the Animals and the Rolling Stones and even the Beatles all patting them their style on Muddy Waters' style.
2: I think that's beautiful. I'm glad to see that.
1: Yeah. What do you think about the folk rock, let's say, scene that's sweeping America now?
2: Well, I don't know. I can't say. I'm sorry.
1: Yeah.
3: Well, we were telling our listeners before that once we got you here, perhaps we could get an official definition of mojo. Can we say that on the air?
2: Yes, I can say that.
3: Okay.
2: It's only a funny story. There's no such a thing as mojo. There's no such a thing that I got a voo-voo bag, you know. It's just something that people in the deep south were thinking that if somebody come along and sell them a little piece of paper, a little perfume on it, and said, this is a mojo, and he said, this is a luck charm, you know? Well, I can go out and get me some money and just, you know, wave my luck charm around, then I get money. But it's no such thing as a mojo.
1: Yeah. Yeah. Some people say it's a love potion, though. I've heard that.
2: Well, I don't think it's no such thing as a mojo. It's just a word that people then use in the deep south, you know? It wasn't slavery time. It's my time coming through. When people had a mojo, if they're playing cards, they win every game. If they love the woman, that was his woman. You know, this one little thing.
3: And then they got their mojo working.
2: Then you got my mojo working, you know. Okay. So I don't dig it, you know. But I love to sing this song.
3: Yeah. Well, we played the song a little earlier on the show. Muddy, how do you think your kind of music relates to what we consider modern jazz today? Now, you're considered folk, you're considered jazz, you're at the jazz workshop.
2: Well, really, my kind of music is stand between three or four different points, you know. My music can be jazz, my music can be folk singer, my music can be blues, which I am a blues singer.
3: Mm-hmm. Who are some of your favorites with the younger jazz singers, blues singers?
2: Today,
3: yeah.
2: I would use B.B. King for a city blues singer. Now, for my kind of blues, I would use John Lee Hooker, Lightning Hawkins, Lightning Slim. And up today again for a blues singer for the city, I would use T-Bone Walker.
1: Could you tell us something about the men you play with?
2: My men?
1: Yeah, your sidemen in the band.
2: Yes. I have a brother in here now. His name is Otis. It's my half-brother. I think he's one of the greatest blues pianists that ever been.
1: I'll agree.
2: You know, he's sitting here with me now. And I have a drummer. His name is S.P., and we call him Kelly, and I think he can play much blues in the drummer that can get up there. And the harmonic player, after Little Walter, there would be no more, no better than him. His name is James Cotton.
1: That I'll agree with, too. I think he's the best.
2: I think he's one of the best.
1: Yeah.
2: Because, I mean, really, you know, coming down, getting it real deep to the blues, well, he get deep as he can get, but he can't get deep as the old man, you know. But he gets down there where it's supposed to be, and he stays there, and he blows his harmonica, and he blows it beautiful. Now, I got a new guitar player by the name of Samuel. Now, he can play a lot of blues, but, you know, he don't feel where I came from. See, I came from the bottom. And this young man playing bass, he's a great blues bass player, but he can't play jazz. But he can play all the blues you want to hear. His name is Jimmy Lee.
1: Well, let us tell everybody that this is WTBS, with studios located in Cambridge at MIT's Walker Memorial. I am Uncle Ed, and sitting beside me is Muddy Waters, and also Monk is about two seats away. Now, you were talking about the blues, and you were saying that you came from, you know, way down.
2: That's right.
1: Now, do you feel this has helped you in singing about the blues?
2: Yeah, I really feel it helped. It helped me all through, down through the years. But after these particular people, like the Rolling Stones and the Beatles, dug me, and that gave me a big help on my shoulder, you know, because it once upon a time, a year or two ago, the people weren't paying me no attention because they said, oh, that's another blues, you know. But down through the years, the Rolling Stone came in and told the people exactly where they got their style from, and I think that opened up my way.
1: Well, I know a lot of people believe that the only way to really sing the blues is to come, is to start at the bottom and work your way up.
2: Well,
1: and suffering and struggling.
2: I came from the bottom. Scuffling, trying to make a quarter. I have sit down and played all night long for 1 50 cent.
3: I think you're getting a little more than that now, right?
2: Yeah. Well, I only make a dollar now. Make a dollar now, you know.
3: Right, it's a dollar.
2: But really, this is the truth. I came from 50 cent all night long playing my guitar and singing good blues. But, you know, down through the years, we just wake up a little higher, you know. So I could tell you a long story about it, but I don't think we have time for it. Because you don't know nothing about no blues unless you don't suffer.
3: Yeah, we had another boy here with us about a month back. Came from sort of way down, a guy by the name of Mose Allison. What do you think of him, Muddy?
2: Well, I think he's great because he got his trouble. Wherever he got it, he was good.
3: Yeah, he was also emphasizing the fact that you got to, you know, be born in a
2: You got to be born in a situation that you can't get money when you want it, you can't get a car when you want it, you can't get nothing when you want it. You got to be born in a situation that you is suffering. Then you know the blues.
1: You know, this was an opinion originally expressed, well, at least at TBS, by Cannonball Adderley. He said that he couldn't understand practically, you know, Brubeck. And he said every great jazz artist has a vice of some sort. And he said the only one he could think of who didn't was Dave Brubeck, and his vice must have been sex.
2: Well, I'm not too hip to the jazz, but I really know the blues, you know.
1: Yeah.
2: So, and we got some made musicmen that say, well, I can sing the blues and got a good voice, but they're not a blues singer.
1: Now, another question I've been meaning to ask you, Muddy, is, well, when you sing the blues, you try to express a philosophy, right?
2: To the public.
1: Yeah, and how do you feel about this? I mean, just what are you trying to express?
2: In my heart, I think they should know these things. You know, in my heart, I think what I'm telling them, if they pay me attention, you should know how I've been misused or some other person been misused, because you won't know the blues, like I said, until you get it in your heart and you got to have some ups and downs and you got to have some time that you're not holler able to eat, then you know the blues.
1: Yeah, well, this is an art form, I consider it. I mean, it's just like a book or something, or a play. I mean, singing the blues.
2: It seems like we are playing, you know.
1: No, I haven't felt this.
2: But really, the blues came from the Deep South. I didn't come up in slavery time, but I was in the time that people didn't.
0: KBFG LP, Seattle.
2: Have what they want, and that gives you the blues. Now, right now, we have a lot of people say, I don't like no blues. And then when they get to go to the grocery store, they're $2 short. When they get to pay their rent, they're $5 short. The light bill, they're $3 short. the gas bill, the dollar half sharp. Now, if you ain't got the blues behind that, I don't dig it. That's the way. We still got the blues. We have a lot of people that say, I don't like blues. Got more blues than I have.
1: Yeah. Let's see. You play mainly in Chicago, right? That's your home base, isn't it?
2: That's my home base, 22 years.
1: Yeah, and you play in most of the clubs in the country also. Isn't that true?
2: Well, so far this year, we haven't been in Chicago playing for about 4 weeks.
1: And I know you've been in New York and now in Boston.
2: All over.
1: Where's your next stop?
2: I'll be going to Youngstown from here, Ohio.
1: And where else do you have on the...
2: I go to Chicago and play at Big John's. That's up on the north side of Chicago for 1 week, and then I go to Saginaw, Michigan. From there, I go to New York at the Palo Theater. From there, I go to Buffalo.
1: I see Monk has something to say.
3: Yeah, you're living in Chicago. Is there anything special about that city that attracts you as a blues singer?
2: Yes, because I made Chicago a blues town. When I came to Chicago, nobody liked blues. I made Chicago a blues town. I did.
3: Hmm. Okay, listen, Chicago. Another thing, Little Joe just pointed out something to me. How does being successful now affect your music? I mean, does this change your outlook, or do you still remember the basic roots, and that's what comes forward?
2: Don't change me. If I made $1 million a day, I'd still sing blues.
3: Mm-hmm. What about your instruments now? I noticed everyone in the group is using amplified equipment. How long has that been?
2: It's been with me ever since 1943. But I really don't dig them, because I don't think you get the right sound on.
3: Yeah, that's just about the only way you can be heard in a nightclub situation.
2: That's right.
1: Do you have any particular favorite songs as such? I mean, that you like singing?
2: Yes.
1: What?
2: Just Make Love to Me.
1: Oh, we just play that. That's beautiful.
2: And I have another one that I really love. I don't think you'll have that. It's My Own Fault.
1: No, I don't think we have that here. Well, why don't we tell Jeff to ring up the first cut on side one, I Just Want to Make Love to You. I think that's a beautiful song.
3: Yeah, so we'll be hearing a little bit of Muddy Waters as soon as we get the old machines running and things. This is the Jazz at Midnight show for a Thursday morning, December 2nd. My name is Monk. By my side, Muddy Waters, and by his side, Uncle Ed. Are we all set, Jeff? Let's roll.
2: I don't want you.

won't you wash my clothes? I don't want you to keep a hold.

0: Well, that was I Just Want to Make Love to You, one of Muddy Waters' favorite cuts and also one of mine. I know talking to Muddy in between the record, Muddy mentioned that he really loves singing. I mean, it's something which he enjoys doing. Isn't that correct, Muddy?
1: That's right. I really love to sing. It's not for the money, I just love to sing.
0: Yeah. Well, I know this Sunday, I mean, I was also saying that the college crowd is certainly following, you know, you around, and this Sunday at the matinee, I'm sure, I mean, you'll attract a different type of audience.
1: Oh, yes, sure, because...
0: Well, you were here last year, I remember.
1: Oh, that's right, I was. And I think we had a beautiful matinee.
0: Yeah, I know the entire place will be packed, and it'll be all college students, and they'll be really moving with you rather than the
1: That's right, I love those people because some of them too young to come to the club, and just... It's just one of those things. I wish all of them were old enough to come see me.
0: Yeah. Monk?
2: Hi.
0: So, let's see. You say that I Just Want to Make Love to You is one of your favorite
1: songs. That's a song I really love.
0: Right. And now, we were discussing about your musicians.
1: Yeah, I have my brother. He's my half-brother. His name is Otis Spam. He's been with me for 17 years. And he really knows exactly the blues I want to, you know, to sing. He can play them for me. And James Cotton been with me for about 12. And both of those boys know exactly what I'm going to do at all times. And I think they're the one that really keep the ball rolling.
2: How much rehearsing do you do, Muddy? Do you know
1: before... The only time I rehearse, I'm going to record a record.
2: Yeah, we've asked this question to several people who have been here. Like, we were talking to Carmen McRae a few weeks ago, and she says while she does go over everything so they know exactly what's happening all the time. Well, that's a completely different situation. She usually works with a big band and things
1: like
2: that.
1: Well, she with a big band, I keep my own group with me. Only time I would rehearse is when I'm going to record a new song, and then we'll rehearse it for a while. And really, when I go down to sing the song already been rehearsed.
0: What do you feel about the other forms of jazz? I mean, you're in a distinct segment of jazz. I mean, do you have any feelings, preferences in, let's say, the progressive jazz, let's say, Coltrane and...
1: Well, I'm so crazy about music because all of it's good to me, you know.
0: Yeah.
1: I love jazz, and I love rock and roll, which people... Shouldn't say rock and roll, and I really love that. I love everything people play if they play it good.
0: You just say that music is just this...
1: Music,
0: I'm general, like...
1: That's right.
0: Yeah.
1: I love... If you sing the blues, if you're not singing them good, I want you to sing them. I still like it, you know, because can't everybody sing the same way? Can't everybody play the same way?
0: Actually, your first time where you really made it big was, let's say, the Newport 1960 Folk Festival. The first time you really got the public acclaim, I mean, to be the artist that you are.
1: What the...
0: Nationally.
1: International.
0: Yeah, international.
1: Yes,
0: yeah.
1: That's right.
0: And since then, it's been getting bigger and bigger.
1: Bigger and bigger.
2: This record we have, Muddy Waters at Newport 1960, that was the year of the, as we were saying before, that was the year of the big riots at Newport.
1: So we played the last date up there. We were so lucky that we had to go on the last day. And I think that was a beautiful thing because the kids and everybody were with us. And we did, got my mojo working.
2: And then you did it again, right?
1: And then we did it again, and then we made one song I really love that we don't get into too much because I can't even sing it anymore. I don't even know how to sing it. I Got My Brand on You. That's a beautiful song.
0: Well, Mose Allison commented about the blues that there was something about the rhythm of the blues which made you sort of circulated in your body. It was the rhythm. It was a circulating rhythm that made you drive and made you move. What? How do you feel about this?
1: Well, that is true. That is true because when I hear a sound, if it's my sound, I just can't stand still, you know, because I know that's my sound. But this particular thing we made, and I wish you had it on record, could play it. I Got My Brand on You. Got the Newport album on?
0: Yeah, we have the Newport this album. Yeah.
1: It must be somewhere on that album that I Got My Brand on You.
0: Oh, that?
2: Yeah, okay. We'll see if we can find that. I Got My Brand on You. We'll listen to that in a couple minutes.
1: Now, I get a lot of requests, and I forgot the word to it.
2: Well, maybe we can jot down the words as we play it and give you a copy.
1: That would be beautiful. How about I sing it tonight at the club?
0: Well, you sing also a lot of Big Bill Brunsey.
1: Yes, I sing a lot of his.
0: Yeah, you have a whole album, as a matter of fact.
1: Yeah,
0: dedicated.
1: Because he was a great friend of mine. So.
0: Would you say you learned, let's say, the blues?
1: No, I wouldn't say I learned under him.
0: But with him, maybe?
1: No, not with him. When, you know, he's one of the fellows I know was the first person that went overseas that when Amplified wasn't over there, you know, like we have over there now. We got amplifiers and just like we have in the States now. But you only had your own cue stick for your guitar, I think. And Bloom was introducing me to the state of England.
0: Well, what year was this? In about the, I don't want to pry, but what year that was this?
1: Oh, that's back in the 40s.
0: Back in the 40s, yeah.
2: Have you ever been overseas, Money?
1: Only three times.
2: Oh, it's about three times more than I have.
1: That's our only three times.
0: How have you found the European audience's reactions?
1: Baby, you should see those. They are beautiful.
0: I know. Again,
1: okay, if you see these people and you come back over and you say, well, this is not my people, see.
0: Well, I'm going to disclaim
1: the way they dig, they dig music.
0: Yeah, well, I identify with, let's say, the type of group who showed up for the Museum of Modern Art. I kind of like that group.
1: That's the way, that's beautiful.
0: That's the way you should appreciate
1: music.
0: That's
1: the way you should appreciate music.
0: Right, definitely.
2: Well, why don't we listen to I Got My Brand on You Now, okay?
0: Okay.

0: I got my brand on you, Mr. Muddy Waters. He's with us right now, in case you just tuned in on this Jazz at Midnight show. My name is Monk, the other man is Uncle Ed, and Mr. Muddy Waters. Muddy, I was just looking at this album, Muddy Waters Sings Bill Brunzi, and they were talking a little bit about Bill, telling about the odd jobs he had before he became big, like janitor, steel mill worker, cook, piano mover, and everything. I wonder if you've had any interesting experiences along those lines with jobs before you started singing professionally.
1: I work most all jobs that you can name, from the plantation up to a steel mill. That means driving tractors, picking cotton, plying mules, hauling wood. So I did everything most of that the average cat have did.
2: And again, as we said, this you has definitely helped you with the blues and the suffering. I mean, the
1: real thing, the blues is from suffering.
2: Yeah. Again, this is something which Muddy has said he has in common with all the other great blues singers. There's a necessity to have felt suffering and misery, I guess.
1: That's right.
0: Muddy, how would you describe your style of guitar playing? Now, you don't play too many chords. It's mostly just
1: straight strings.
0: Right. Picking out the blue notes wherever
1: That's
0: you
1: right.
0: can find them.
1: That's
0: and,
1: right.
0: And when we were watching you last night, I noticed you had something that looked sort of like a thimble on the little finger.
1: Well, that began in my life from Sunhouse and Robert Johnson.
0: What is that thing called? Does it have a name?
1: When I began this particular thing, this was a bottleneck, you know.
0: Oh, yeah, right.
1: So we got a little city style, we got a little steel on our hand. Mm-hmm. You know. Well, really, the bottleneck is where it's at.
0: Yeah, that makes kind of a groovy sound. A little bit reminiscent, every once in a while, of Hawaiian guitar playing, but...
1: well, I really like that Hawaiian guitar, you know.
2: I know, yesterday you had James Cotton do a few numbers, right?
1: Yes.
2: And I assume this is standard procedure. I mean, well, also at the Museum of Modern Art Performance, James Cotton.
1: But it's the only thing I love for this particular thing. I can't stop to sing all night no more, you know. So then I got a lot of boys that can help me. And they're ready at all times when I call on them to help me.
2: Yeah, well, he has quite the feeling, too.
1: Yeah, he's a beautiful boy. He really got the thing. I think he's one of the greatest harmonic blues that we have right now.
2: Well, like I said, I agree. I mean, all of you, everybody sits back when he takes a solo.
1: Beautiful.
2: And they just move.
0: Yeah, the man really moves. Harmonica is another thing that's just sort of coming into popularity now. You find all the... even.
1: Well, really, if we got time, I'm the person that kept the harmonica in business. Say, I am the cause of Little Walter is Little Walter.
2: Could you explain a little more?
1: Because after Sonny Boy... I don't mean the one that's Lily died. I mean the real late Sonny Boy what got killed. I know you read about it. So I used to play in his band. And then, you know, Hop was dying. So then I brought in Little Walter. And we brought it back in style again.
0: Yeah, even you notice some rock and roll groups have it now. Most folk singers nowadays have a harmonica strapped around their neck.
1: I kept Little Walter with me about 5 years until he made jump, and I can't hold on much longer, and then he went out for himself. He was in my band 5 long years.

0: Okay. My name is Monk. I just came over from the Coop, where Dave Brubeck had an autograph session. He is now right here with us, along with Professor David Epstein from the music department. Dave, thank you for coming down for the interview.
1: Thank you.
0: Professor Epstein, perhaps you and Dave could talk a little bit about the contemporary music scene and its relation to jazz.
2: Well, now, wait a minute. We have a gross inequality here. If Dave is going to be Dave, I've got to be Dave, too. I can't be Professor Epstein. So we've got to get that straight right off the bat. Well, you know, one thing that strikes me as a nice indication of how far, you might say, jazz has risen in the world is that a so-called professor of music at an institution like MIT can be sitting here talking to Dave Brubeck. 20 years ago, I don't think this would have happened. Wouldn't you agree, Dave?
1: I know it wouldn't have happened. We weren't even allowed to play jazz in the practice rooms.
2: When you were a student, Jimmy?
1: Yeah.
2: Yeah.
1: Right.
2: Yeah. And now, of course, it's part of the whole serious world of music. Well, seeing you here today also brings back a very personal anecdote and memory connected with yourself. 10 years ago or 12 years ago, when you were just starting to make your name, I was a graduate student in music at Princeton University, and your group came down and played one night. And I recall the house was packed, and the whole music department was part of that packed house. And one of the tunes you played was, what was it? Bum, beep, ba dum, Let's Fall in Love.
1: Let's Fall in Love.
2: Which had a little modulation in it. Bum, bum, ba dum, bum, ba dum, bum, ba dum. It went up a minor third.
1: Yeah.
2: We all thought, gee, that's very fresh. So we went out afterwards to a restaurant, and we didn't realize it at the time, but you and your group had come in to have a cup of coffee, and all of us were sitting around there whistling this tune with the modulation. And I remember it was very humorous. You kept looking all around the restaurant, hearing this modulation, which was so obviously your modulation, and wondering where it was coming from. Well, one thing that I did want to ask, you know, these programs sometimes have a tendency to degenerate into a lot of hopeless questions, but one I've always considered rather important, and I've also composed some works in a modern jazz idiom. You and a lot of other people working in the field have made a lot of really significant contributions in the area of structure of jazz and using small motifs for building large forms and also in expanding the harmonic vocabulary of jazz. What do you think the possibilities are as far as rhythm is concerned? I think you know probably what I'm referring to, this matter of jazz swinging.
1: It really gets hard because the symphony orchestras can't swing. And this stops everything and presents a real problem. So I've been trying to figure a way around it for years. And unfortunately, I discovered that many symphony orchestras... Well, first, let me say that symphony orchestras can do things so difficult, so unbelievably difficult, that I can't understand why they can't do something simple.
2: For one thing, they're wedded to the written note.
1: Yeah, but everything is a beautiful compromise.
2: Yes.
1: In how they can all function in this compromise so well is beyond me, because a jazz group, there's no compromise.
2: How do you mean, Dave?
1: Right together. Duke Ellington band or Stan Kenton band.
2: Oh, you mean in the sense of ensemble?
1: Rhythmic.
2: Yeah.
1: Rhythmic, right on the button.
2: Yeah.
1: And if anybody's off... It's so
2: sound.
1: Noticeable.
2: Sure. Well, this is true in the symphony, too, or at least it's true with those conductors that ask for it. Reiner and Zell are marvelous cases in point, you know, where they want a rhythmic precision from that whole 100-piece ensemble that's, very much in the same way as Ellington gets it in his band. So what do you mean by a compromise? I'm not sure that I follow you there.
1: Well, I have a figure in the new piece I've written, which goes ta-da-da-da-da-da-da-da-da-da-da-da-da.
2: Yeah.
1: And if we rehearse that 3 hours, I don't think I can get the strings, the violas, the cellos to all play that together.
2: Really?
1: And swing.
2: This is amazing. You mean to get the rhythm and to still give a pulse?
1: Yeah.
2: Yeah.
1: Some guys look like they're panicked, and they've just finished playing Schoenberg or something.
2: I know.
1: It's 1,000 times harder.
2: Yeah, there's a marvelous story, if I can digress just for a second on this. Do you know a jazz saxophonist named Harvey Estrin by any chance?
1: By name.
2: He's a marvelous...
1: He can read anything.
2: He's fantastic.
1: He's
2: music.
1: With a new trio.
2: That's right, the new music trio. Yeah.
1: I admire him.
2: Well, he told me a very, very funny story of a time when the Chicago Symphony, with Reiner, who now unfortunately has left us, was doing a new jazz work. I think maybe it was the Lieberman Affair with Jazz Band.
1: Yeah, they did.
2: And Harvey, I think, was playing in this. And Reiner, you know, had this fantastic sense of rhythm and marvelous ears. But there was a passage where the whole orchestra stopped, and about one beat later, the jazz band had to come in on a swinging note. And Reiner couldn't give the cue.
1: That's right. This is what I'm talking about.
2: Yeah, he just couldn't feel it. And they went through this thing. They were rehearsing it a number of times. And he came to the spot. And I think it was a soft entrance. So the cue was going to be a very, very small motion of the stick. And with Reiner, a small motion was a minute, a microscopic motion. So he gave it, and nothing happened. And Reiner looked down and said, that famous look, and said, "Where are you?" And the jazz guy said, "Well, man, give me a beat and I'll swing." The orchestra broke up.
1: Well, this is what I'm talking about. It's these little simple things that panic me when I'm playing with a symphony orchestra, like a downbeat.
2: Yeah.
1: I don't get afraid after they all get going because this great compromise is them working, and they're going to make it work, and they know this vague beat that the conductor's giving.
2: Right.
1: In the first place, why do they need a conductor? You see what I mean? If they're... Ellington doesn't need a conductor.
2: Well, in a sense, they don't.
1: Yeah, but I wish they'd rehearse that way, without the conductor. Then you'd have some confidence.
2: Yeah, well, you know, this
1: you know,
2: is
1: you follow what I mean?
2: I know what you're getting at. Well, you know, it's been tried. The Symphony of the Air tried to work without a conductor after Toscanini died. And you can do it, but it'll simply take five times longer to rehearse.
1: To rehearse, but then they know it. And this is the panic of playing with a symphony orchestra. You realize that they're only as good as this conductor.
2: As the conductor. This is absolutely true.
1: That's not true with a dance band.
2: No, that's very true. Well, let me ask you something else. Do you think it would be easier working with symphony orchestras that had American-born and American-trained conductors rather than European conductors?
1: Absolutely.
2: In the sense that they've grown up with a jazz idiom and they can feel it.
1: Mm-hmm. But there'll be enough people in the fiddle section that'll ruin it for you.
2: Oh, I see what you mean.
1: And no matter how much you've rehearsed, or you could go around and say, "Please don't play," but they might be such better musicians than yourself in every other way that you don't want to insult them.
2: Well,
1: this is a big problem.
2: This is a matter of getting a whole new sense of rhythm, then, a new feel for rhythmic pulse. The symphony orchestra player is used to feeling a pulse precisely, exactly on the beat, and never wavering from it. And when he learns how to play 16th notes, he plays exactly four even notes inside of a beat, and a jazz player won't do this. In fact, as we all know, you can't even notate accurately the sort of rhythms you want a jazz player to play. But this might change, don't you think, with repeated
1: attempts? You've got the answer. American fellows that can play both.
2: Yeah.
1: And they could play with the Philharmonic or with Duke Ellington or Stan.
2: Yeah, precisely. You know, we have groups of these people out in Los Angeles, the freelance musicians, and we have groups of them in New York. When I was working in New York a few years back, it used to be marvelous to see how in a recording session you could ask a group to go from playing a Bach or Beethoven work and immediately go to a jazz work, or say swing, or even a figure would come up where you'd ask them to swing. And these men are so versatile, they'll switch right over from one style to the next. When I asked you this business about rhythm before, I was thinking something else, though, in addition to the aspect that you brought up. And that's the matter of how far can you get away from the feeling of swinging in four steady beats that we've associated with jazz for so long and still have jazz?
1: Well, to tell you the truth, I think you can get away completely from it because...
3: KBFG LP, Seattle.
1: Begin to feel 5/4 time as far as improvising in it. Until we started doing many things in 5/4 time.
2: Yeah.
1: And now I have trouble knowing whether I'm in 5 or in 4. But it isn't trouble. I want to be that way.
2: Right. It becomes so automatic, you mean.
1: Right. And all it is playing in these different time signatures until you're as home as you are in 4/4.
2: So asymmetrical rhythms, in other words, groupings of 3 plus 2.
1: Well, all the 3, 5, 7, 9s, 11s, 13s are the hard ones.
2: Yes, of course. Sure. Well, now, I forget exactly when you started to have this fast skyrocket to prominence, but it must have been some 12 years ago at the very least. How does this whole field look to you now? Because I know then you were really pioneering it with a completely new and untried path. For one thing, you've become part of the establishment now. You're respected. You know, you're talking in universities. How does how does the whole picture look now as compared with what it was then?
1: Well, it looks very good, but I think it looks good for cultural things in general. And look at the $68 million that the symphonies just got from the Ford Foundation. And there's even some talk in Washington of having some recognition of the arts.
2: Right. It's already gone through to some extent.
1: Right.
2: Yes.
1: It has. And these are things, cultural things usually come last to a community or a college or a country or a high school. I'm
2: right.
1: down fighting with our high school to have band and orchestra, you know, 5 days a week.
2: And, right, right.
1: I think that the world finally got panicked enough to shape up, and this is what's happened. We know that we can't concentrate on science alone and survive. So we're starting to look for the really lasting things in culture, which have been art. And also, I think that the different colleges now that just turned out brains in science realize that the brains aren't going to do any good if there's no world. And how do you start getting young people to think about humanity? And like I talked to some architects, and I say, all you guys do is think about buildings. It should kill you to see all these things destroyed. You better start thinking about how to save man's mind a little more.
2: Bravo.
1: Or everything you're building won't be around.
2: You realize, of course, we're saying this in a great institution of science.
1: That's why I'm saying
2: absolutely. As a matter of fact, MIT feels exactly the same way.
1: One of
2: the
1: you know where I said it? Was at Rensselaer.
2: Oh, I've heard of it. Do we recognize that? Yes.
1: No, I was talking to some kids.
2: Absolutely. Yes.
1: Right? You know, let's start thinking about some other things.
2: Well, this has become the great problem of the 20th century, really. We're not going to turn out people with an appreciation of life in a whole sense rather than purely a technological sense, as you say. We're just not

0: school musician, and he's trying to take his knowledge of classical music and bring in the jazz in him in some way, I think, from what I've heard.
1: So.
0: Whereas there's so many of us that are just jazz musicians that are trying to get schooled enough to bring in the... So we're attacking
1: the same problem
0: from two different ways.
1: Mm-hmm.
0: And I think that there will be two types of music come out of this. People without the technique, like myself, to really understand the symphony orchestra as well as Gunther, will make attempts, and when ours work, they will sound more natural, and somebody like Gunther and the more schooled composers will bring in a more intellectual type of jazz, classical music combination. And I hate to use the term jazz music, so I'd rather say just contemporary music. I think you're going to see a tremendous fusion of classical and jazz techniques in contemporary American music, and it will come from all angles, all different individuals approaching and attacking the problem in their own individual way.
1: It's already begun. This is what Gunther calls his third string, of course.
0: Yeah. And I disagree with Gunther on the third string thing, because I think Jelly Roll Morton said he invented jazz. I think he was the first third string musician, too.
1: How do you mean that, Dave?
0: Well, how can you have a person like Jelly Roll Morton sitting outside the French Opera House in New Orleans, as he said he did, listening all day long to classical music, and then going home and writing?
1: Oh, I see what you mean.
0: Without it being a fusion from the beginning.
1: Without that influence showing in his
0: music. Everybody that ever picked up a pencil from Fats Waller, Duke Ellington, Stan Kenton, and said, I am going to write some music. And he started writing music. What was he writing?
1: Of course.
0: He was writing a fusion of European techniques and jazz, African-oriented rhythms.
1: Yeah, yeah. Of course, Dixieland started that way, too, using marches and hymn tunes.
0: This is what's so silly, is no one ever really analyzes jazz. They're so ridiculous about it. Melodically, it was a hymn tune or a march.
1: Right.
0: Harmonically, it was a hymn tune or a march. The form was a hymn tune or a march. It even modulates in the trio to the subdominant exactly as a march.
1: Mm-hmm.
0: Many of the rags.
1: Mm-hmm.
0: And the instruments used in the way they were used, with the trombone playing a kind of a bass line, the trumpet playing lead, and the clarinet playing the obbligato, that is a Dixieland group copying a marching band.
1: That's very true.
0: All right, now you're going to say, well, the jazz isn't... have any European or classical origin, which you read all the time. I can make a case where it doesn't have any African origin, if I want to be ridiculous. And you'll say, well, syncopation. I'll show you the same syncopation in Beethoven.
1: Absolutely.
0: Something. So pretty quick, you can say it's a European music if you want to be ridiculous.
1: Well, to go even further, Beethoven swings.
0: Right. So what people should realize is that jazz is a combination of the European culture and the African culture. But don't ever say you're starting something new by bringing in classical music into jazz. It couldn't have existed without it.
1: That's quite true. That's quite true. You know, you really bring up a point, too. Beethoven does swing. And Schubert and Schumann swing. As a matter of fact, some of the worst performances one will hear of this kind of music is when it doesn't have that marvelous sense of pulse, which is swinging.
0: Mm-hmm.
1: It swings in its own different way from jazz. Well, I'm afraid we're running on and on. Maybe we should involve Mr. Monk over here, or is he...
2: Okay. I know you have to get home sort of early tonight, Professor Epstein.
1: I'm afraid so. I've got to rest up. I have a concert tomorrow. You've got one tonight. We should let this man rest up, too. I'm sure he's had a day of it.
2: Okay, we'd just like to get into a few things before we call it quits. Thank you very much
1: for
2: helping us out.
0: Bye-bye.
1: You, Dave.
0: Good to see you.
2: But first, let's remind our listeners that they're listening to WTBS with studios in the basement of Walker Memorial in Cambridge. And we just said goodbye to Professor David Epstein from the music department here at MIT. And as he just mentioned, he has the premier performance of the year, the MIT Symphony Orchestra, which he conducts tomorrow evening in Kresge. This evening in Kresge is the Dave Brubeck Quartet. And we are privileged to have with us right now Dave Brubeck. And now if we can get into a few more things, Dave, before you have to run. I was looking at the album you made that you

0: out in Carnegie Hall, looking at some of the notes on the back, and that brought up some interesting things to me. You were talking there about what makes a session swing more than another session does, what establishes a rapport in the group that makes for this swing. Can you define this sort of thing at all?
1: Well, you never know what will make it swing, or you'd set it up every night so it would be that way, because that is almost impossible. You can't rehearse to make something swing more than just adequately. What happens with a big band when they all, we say the thing caught on fire and they're all hitting exactly together, and an improvised solo that a tenor man or a trumpet player will stand up and take will make the whole thing take off, or the drummer doing something.
0: Mm-hmm.
1: You just can't analyze exactly what makes a great performance, but you always hope for it.
0: Yeah, what about the mood of the individuals in the quartet?
1: That determines a lot.
0: It's hard for me to imagine performers going into a concert and really wanting to play that night, you know, at that time, and really wanting to swing, you know. Everyone has fits of different kinds of moods. And how does this affect your group? Do your boys know each other well enough to sort of establish this rapport despite these individual moods?
1: Yeah, either any one of us can undo the other person immediately on the first tune, and sometimes do. And then it brings in your entire personality. You could pray for a while. Or you can get mad. And then something else starts working. I've often played very well when I was furious with somebody. And the other way around, where a guy's determined that somebody isn't going to get him down. Now, this probably makes the audience think, well, what a lousy approach to music. But this is true. I've heard guys play, well, it's like an athlete determined to outdo another guy.
0: Mm-hmm.
1: And if you get everybody determined to outdo each other, then you have nothing. That's an all-star basketball team that the high school down here could beat, you know? You have all kinds of problems, and you can't analyze them. You can't say what will work on any given night. But if a person is emotionally moved by something that's happened to him, outside of music, that day, and that feeling is strong, he can condition everyone else to go along with him. Let's say, take something like, I'll say it's a tragedy in the guy's life. Well, it might move him so much that he'll play great, and that's the feeling, the inner feeling, the spirit of the performance will dominate to such an extent that he'll dominate the concert, or dominate maybe half of it. Or it can be that somebody is really happy about something great that happened, falling in love, or didn't get a divorce, or did.
0: Or had a few drinks before the concert or something.
1: Well, let's not say drinks, because that gets into a whole other area.
0: Yes, we were going to bring it up later, much later. Yeah, it seems that jazz is a little bit unique in that, you know, in some forms of art, like painting or something, if the guy gets turned on, he goes to paint, you know, he gets excited. But a musician has scheduled concert times, you know, he has to perform at this given time, at this place, no matter what his mood is. And in jazz, even more so than in other types of music, because he has to create at the same time he's performing.
1: Right. And in front of a full house, often. And, like you say, it's very hard, but I'll tell you, the more that you play away from the nightclub situation, the more control you have of your own emotions in front of an audience. And this is the biggest problem we've got, is how are we going to really free our minds with everybody staring at you, everybody thinking, well, they got to be good, or, well, let's hear something great, you know? It used to really panic me. Yeah. Because I preferred the late hours at a nightclub, or playing with a dance band in a dance hall, where you can really free your mind. You don't have to prove anything to anybody, and that's when you do the most, you know.
0: Right. Uncle Ed?
2: Well, Dave, The other night we had Muddy Waters down here, and we were discussing, you know, feelings and emotions necessary for a good musician. And Muddy kind of felt that it was necessary for a musician to suffer in order to create. And this is the same opinion expressed by Cannonball Adderley. We had him here a couple of months ago.
0: Mm-hmm.
2: And in fact, your name did come up in the discussion in a very strange sort of way. He was saying that most musicians have vices, and they said Dave Brubeck just doesn't have any. And we were...
1: Who said that? Cannonball?
2: Yeah, Cannonball said that.
0: I think the remark was that you must have a great sex life or something, because there's nothing else.
1: I have six children.
2: Well, how do you feel? What do you feel about this? I mean, do you think a musician has to suffer in his early age and his formative creative years in order to create good music?
1: I don't see how you can be alive and not suffer.
3: KBFG LP, Seattle.
1: I don't know anyone that, whether they're a gardener or what it is. In fact, I know some gardeners that are gardeners because they suffer too much being jazz musicians. But that's par for the course, the suffering.
2: You seem to be presenting an existential philosophy here.
1: I'm not trying to.
2: No, in other words, you know, just living itself.
1: Yeah.
2: Is necessary suffering or necessary...
1: Well,
2: you see
1: so much wrong around you, and if you're an artist, you get a chance to try and write it. But if you're not an artist, that doesn't mean you don't see it just as much. You just haven't got the tools at the time to do something about it. But you might do something about it far more important than an artist. You might help some kid through school. This is real creativity. You don't have to be an artist, but you felt it so much.
2: Could I ask your candid opinion then? How do you feel about musicians who need, who turn to other forms of, I don't know how to phrase it exactly, let's say alcohol in order to create, or some form of drugs even perhaps to create? What do you feel about this?
1: Well, Cannonball was very kind to me. I can see that... when you walk out on stage, that you'd like to have a little something that relaxed you. And it might work. And that would terrify me more than anything else, is the knowledge that it might work. So it probably does, that you're less nervous. But then it's a crutch of some sort. And you'd be dependent on it, and you'd need more and more. So the best thing is to whip it in your own mind without any help, because everything is possible in your mind without getting loaded in any way, because it's still your mind that you're releasing to be relaxed, so you could do it without any relaxed or any stimulant.
2: Many of the great jazz musicians, it seems, do turn to other forms of stimulation. I mean, does this reflect on their music? How does it reflect on their music?
1: I don't know. You'd have to have tried everything, wouldn't you? to know. You know, that's their own personal thing. I'm not a good one to talk about this too much, but I can understand it because I think you're more relaxed after you've had a beer. Right?
2: Yeah, I see your point, though, yeah.
1: But I'd hate to be dependent on something like that. It could grow into a monster.
2: In other words, it's a real world, so live as you are.
1: Exactly. Figure out a way to get to it without any outside...
0: Well, it seems if you have this outside stimulation, you're sort of falsifying what you're saying. You know, art is supposed to express what you feel in the real world. And trying to get this outside stimulation, you're leaving the real world and you're no longer saying what an artist should say, it seems. I mean, you're saying something that's way out someplace, you know, rather than what's here now, what you're feeling. Let's get into a few other things before you have to leave. I know you're in a hurry. You have to grab some stimulation before the concert. Dinner, in other words. Could you tell us a little bit about how the present quartet got together? It might be interesting.
1: Well, I'll have to go back many years to how I first met Paul. was during World War II, and I saw him only briefly. He was in a band I was trying to get into because I was being shipped overseas in the infantry. And Paul was in this band at the Presidio in San Francisco. And I was so impressed by his playing that after the Army, we formed a GI, guys going to school on a GI Bill of Rights. Mm-hmm. That's really how the various groups I had started, because we were going to Mills College in Oakland, California, which is a girls' school, but GIs could go there, and there were three of us. And then it gradually moved up to the eight of us, which was my first group, the Octet. Mm-hmm. Paul was in that group. Cal Jader was a drummer. And Ron Crotty. So it goes back to 1946 with Paul. That's 20 years ago. And I don't think you want a history of all the different groups, but Joe Morello, our current drummer, joined us about 9 years ago, and Eugene Wright about 7 years ago.
0: Mm-hmm. So especially you and Paul must have a rapport that's been developed for some 20 years now.
1: Right.
0: Really helps the group. Uncle Ed?
2: Yeah, well, in today's music, I mean, you notice, especially as I turn away from the jazz field for a moment, but in the folk rock music which is sweeping the country, you notice a definite philosophy being expressed, or at least attempting to be expressed. When you sit down and write a piece of music, or even when you play it, what type of philosophy do you try to express? I mean, do you have anything in mind, or do you just sit down and play?
1: Well, boy, you guys can come up with some questions. There's two or three different approaches. I'm working on a religious service now, and then you're trying I'm trying to do the Temptations of Christ in a very simple way for a church service that wouldn't be complicated musically. But yet you want a certain dignity in your music, so you try I want the music to be sung now with people that aren't really trained musicians. And yet I want the dignity, and I want to use a folk group, and I want to use jazz. And these all present problems because we have so many ideas that jazz isn't dignified. And once in a while, I'll run into some real problems where I'll have to tell someone, well, Bach used the drinking songs of the day reharmonized. Because he knew, the congregation knew the melody to the drinking song. And we're missing all this in contemporary church music by not using, like you mentioned, the folk music of today and the philosophy there. There's wonderful philosophy in a lot of the folk music. So I'm taking a roundabout course to answer this question, but I'm thinking a lot about this religious service. And this would be a work where I would use a philosophy of kind of the young people's philosophy of folk music and that approach, and also stick very close to the Bible. I think that the two are very compatible.
0: Well, Dave, thank you very much.
1: I know I didn't make myself clear there, but the Temptations of Christ were, do we use a sword and a shield? Do we feed man? Do we have a miracle? And this is 2,000 years ago, but it's the same thing today. Okay. And then you see a lot of this type of thing in folk music.
2: Yeah, so in other words, Dave, I can interpret you to mean also that you need to integrate all types of music, a fusion of every music in existence. In other words, you would not want to disregard entirely, let's say, even the rock and roll of today.
1: Oh, definitely not, because, you see, so much of my favorite music, Bartok compiled the largest collection of, should we get out of here?
2: Well, I want you to finish this question.
1: Of Hungarian folk music. And Stravinsky's early work was Russian folk music, Mio's work that I like very much, and so you shouldn't get removed too far from folk music. That makes the best composition as far as I'm concerned, when it's still involved with people and your own time and your own society.
0: Well, this has indeed been an interesting and informative little session. I wish we had another couple hours or a couple days or something to go into this stuff a little more. Thank you very much, Dave, for joining us this afternoon. It's been a pleasure.
1: Thank you. Are you a monk now?
0: Yes.
1: Goodbye.
0: Thanks again. And now, the music of the Dave Brubeck Quartet, 3 to Get Ready.

0: computer going on.
1: Is that what you recorded a few hours ago? Bacon?
0: Oh, yeah, we were renting this guitar for me and for Robbie Vachon before I could buy it. There was sort of a waiting list.
1: Really?
0: To buy the guitar. Yet I got it for less than what you'd probably pay for a D45. I paid $354.
2: You can't get a D45 for $350.
0: I know. But this thing, you know, nobody knows about these things. But look at, you know, listen to it.
1: Sounds good.
2: It's an incredible.
0: No, I didn't buy it for the fancy inlay. We bought it for the tone. We used it as a recording guitar.
1: The tone is good. It is so deep.
2: It stays there for so long.
0: Your nose is still ringing.
1: What does it say on the inside?
0: Inside it says Bacon Banjo Company Incorporated, Groton, Connecticut, manufactures banjos, guitars, and strings. Something I've never seen is a guitar or a Bacon string. Have you?
1: Well, no. Strings are a little expendable to be waiting on. They don't make anything anymore, I don't imagine.
2: Wait a second.
0: As far as I know, they went out of business. They were a big banjo company, and they went out of business during the Depression. This was probably one of their last efforts to try to
2: get them to buy Bacon Banjo. Hold on. I got to remind the people out there in the audience that they're listening to WTBS in Cambridge.
0: Wasn't that nice?
2: That is funny. Yeah, certainly is nice.
1: Something on the radio dial.
0: No,
1: no,
0: but how are you going to find out, you know? Copyright, maybe, I don't know. It's not a Gibson body. It looks at first like a Gibson body, but it isn't. If you notice, it's this side of it, the facing it, the right side, it's curved more. It's more gentle slope than the other side, so that it, like, it fits on your knees here.
2: Yeah, that's
0: really
2: clever.
0: It's really made nicely. It's got a little few cracks down here that, you know.
1: Yeah, that sort of gives it character, maybe.
0: But I keep having it repaired. Doesn't have a steel rod through the neck. It originally came out of a New York cock shop for $10. The neck was bowed like that. So, you know, so what were they going to do?
1: Those days are gone, though. You don't find guitars in pawn shops anymore. Although I am.
0: You do in New York. I know a guy just found a fantastic Gibson for $75. What did Nick find that? Martin for 75 or 175. Either way, it was I don't know what model Martin it was, but it was a real old one. It was really great.
1: I talked to a guy who gets a lot of instruments through, and just, I don't know, he bought somebody Gibson 12 string for $8 and sold it for $10, so he made a profit. It seemed like a good deal for me, you know.

0: I just cut them all in one, you know, short notice, and I learned them real quick and then forgot them again. But it's a lot easier to play some songs, and I like my arrangement of that, don't you? I mean, I screwed it all up, but, you know.
1: That's good.
0: It sounds really great.
2: That guitar is amazing. The tone is really...
1: In terms of pointy.
0: Yeah, I don't have that in practice.
2: Could you play for a little bit, baby?
3: KBFG LP, Seattle.
0: I'm working on a Requiem for Martin Luther King right now, but that's not finished yet. The last thing I wrote before that, it's a real nice song. I could play on this.
1: So?
0: So that's probably 10 minutes long.
1: Well, we have 10 minutes.
2: Who's that half hour?
0: I don't know how long it is, you know.
2: Play as long as you want.
1: We have till 4:30 on there. Probably continue a little bit longer.
0: I don't think I'll mess this one up. Yeah, this is, we'll be on the next Vanguard record. It's called, it's early in the morning. I always forget the title of this. It's called Commemorative Transfiguration and Communion at Magruder Park. It'll take me too long to explain what that means in the title. Take me half an hour. It never happened. It never will. Yeah, it's one of those things I dreamed of.
2: Do many?
0: It might have happened.
2: Do many of the titles actually happen? Or?
0: No, the Adelphi Rolling Gristmill never fell down. It just sort of... It just sort of went... And it wasn't a rolling, because there's no such thing as a rolling gristmill.
1: I was wondering about that.
0: Because rolling mills roll steel, and
1: they don't roll.
2: We thought it might be a mobile mill, right, on a wheel.
0: That's a good idea, but it isn't. No, it's just a grist mill. They renovated it recently. It's I'm gonna have a photograph of it in the next Tacoma album called The Voice of the Turtle. That's already been recorded, but it isn't out yet. I don't know when it'll be out.
2: And
0: we got pictures of everything in there. Me. At you know, age 18, the grist mill, things around Tacoma, but the Sligo River.
2: Is that a place? Is that a place, Adelphi? The name.
0: Yeah, that's a suburb of. All these are suburbs of Washington D.C. Adelphi is right next, adjacent to Tacoma Park.
2: I didn't even know this was a place called.
0: Interesting thing about Adelphi because the phone numbers there are all hemlock.
1: You composed the rolling grist mill, the downfall and sitting in the shadow of the mill?
0: No, we did that at a church show, at Episcopal Church, and improvised it. And all, you know, couldn't be repeated. It's the only thing I ever improvised that came out of me.
2: You seem to end up in churches a lot, like this next concert, 12. When you hear this, it's tonight at the concert.
1: Right? Well, why are you playing Christ?
0: Well, that's because the Boston club owners and so forth won't hire me because they don't think anybody will come to see me. I think they will be interested to see the turnout because we've already sold, you know, most of the tickets for the show.
2: Yeah.
0: On very short notice, very short, you know. And I couldn't get Broadside to sponsor and I couldn't get anybody. So I just, you know, this guy wrote me a letter, Tom Volvic. Is that how you pronounce his name?
4: Volvic.
0: And, you know, I said, how'd you like to be my Boston manager, you know? Yeah, he got this church and started the publicity rolling, and now, you know, most of the tickets are gone, and it'll be hard to get in.
2: I'd really be mad.
0: And I'm really mad at the Boston club owners and so forth, because they won't hire me, you know.
2: Well,
0: I can get a job anytime. Well,
1: we ought to open a different club, because I know, I've been here for a couple of years, and I've heard of you. About the year before I came up here, you know, I came up and somebody was playing one of the records. I said, who is that? And he said, well, it's John Begbie. And you can't get Tacoma Records in New York anywhere, practically.
0: So you can around the village. Anywhere. Well, any record shop.
1: I didn't know that, but I tried.
0: You can now, anyway. I don't know. Our distribution is gradually getting better.
1: Yeah, back in those days, I couldn't find them. I know there's thousands of people in this school alone that are just waiting to find out if you're really alive or something like that. The album line in the song really makes me feel there.
0: There's a photograph on me. Two albums, I don't know why.
1: We're counting on it.
0: Yeah, I'll try to play the song. It's kind of ruined more.

0: So can you tell someone about the Mississippi Swampers?
1: Mississippi Swampers?
0: Yeah, they're listed with Phonotone Records, and it says that you played with them. One of the songs is Some Summer Day number 2, with a vocal. Some Summer Days on the album.
1: Album? So much.
0: We have this chance.
2: Phonotone lying around.
1: Now, those records are awful. I used to go up to Frederick, Maryland, where those things were made. And there's this crazy guy who lives up there named Joe Buzzard.
0: Yeah, right. He's the guy that sells them.
1: That's where it's pronounced. It's B-U-S-S-A-R-D, you know, French, and Buzzard. That's where I think I cut my first anything, you know, with a tape recorder. He used to have them. Shortly before he moved to where he did, I had learned a few songs like Bug Dancer's Choice and those, you know.
0: Yeah, St. Louis Blues is on there.
1: Yeah, I did my first cut of that up there.
0: It's an entirely different version from, you know, that one which is on the album. Actually, it's not, but it's sort of different.
1: Well, at that time, you see, he was just interested. The first time I went up there, he was only interested in hillbilly music, you know. And then I got interested in Negro music before he did. But he started going out. I don't know what did he want. What he wanted those things for, but he used to get me up there and get me just as smashed as he could, and get me screaming and yelling and playing the guitar and trying to make out like he was a drunk Negro blues singer from Mississippi who was 90 years old. No, I did some. He did some.
3: KBFG LP Seattle.
1: No, when you hear that loud, no, it's usually me.
0: Yeah, right.
1: In return, I get to pick out of his junk pile, what he called his junk pile. These were his second copies of valuable old 78 recordings, you know, cute blues, jazz, juice, blues, jazz, blues, jazz, hillbilly, and so on. Well, I don't know. I used to come out of there with $30, $40 a night, you know. That was a big deal back then. What worked a record, you know, and I'd take them around and trade them or sell them.
0: Yeah.
1: So if he wanted to feed me some booze up there and cut these things on 78 acetates,
0: yeah,
1: one by one.
0: They are cut.
1: Yeah, one by one. Not pressed, they're cut.
2: Do you remember, was it the Hawks? No, Jolly Joe's Junk Band now. They have an album out.
1: I know. Their album's not half bad.
2: Yeah.
1: Actually, they got two albums out. The Jolly Joe Jug Band album, they made another one recently. I already sent it back to California, but he's on another label. What did he call his new label? The something to do with books, something like, it didn't make any sense because he's sort of illiterate.
0: Doesn't make much sense at all.
1: He's a good friend of mine, but you know, can criticize good friends. Because most of them are either insane or. Except my wife, she's pretty sane.
0: At least one of us is. What's the other guitar tune to?
2: The one in the case there.
1: I don't know what it's tuned to. It's a Hawaiian guitar. All
2: right.
1: That's what I play the bottleneck stuff with.
0: Can you play any of those now?
1: Mm-hmm.
2: You want?
0: Yeah, I'd like to hear one of those.
1: Somebody will bring me another Coke.
2: Let's see.
1: You wanted to hear take a look at that baby, didn't you?
2: Yeah.
1: So we'll come to the concert.
2: Well, we will.
0: Well,
1: I've forgotten most of those ragtime songs. I haven't forgotten them. I just, sort of got more interested in other types of music. My latest kick is Indonesian music.
2: Listen to a play.
1: Well, actually, both. I like to listen to it. There aren't many records of it.
2: All right, here's the code.
1: Oh, great.
2: I don't want to drop the mic. Thanks.
1: That's Java and Bali. Well, they have these orchestras there that are roughly equivalent to our Western high art orchestras in terms of complexity. They're mostly, 95% of the instruments are what you call idiophones or idiot phones, we call them. Xylophones, metallophones. What's the one made out of wood? If there's a thing you hit made out of wood, I guess it's a xylophone, I forget.
0: A lot.
1: But there's these huge, you know, orchestras called gamelans, and they make the most neatest music I've ever heard in my life.
2: All percussion? Or they have
1: it's almost all percussion. You know?
2: Wow.
1: And particularly in the Balinese, you have these interlocking things going, da. You know, guy in front goes dot, and the guy in back goes dot, you know, real fast, and a whole big ensemble of these things, and they have this crashing, great sound. And I took a course in, one of the courses I took in ethnomusicology at UCLA. You know, we went over that, learned about it, and then I played in a gamelan. We have three gamelans at UCLA, three of the four in the United States. Two Javanese and one Balinese. Some place called Wesleyan has the other
0: that's
1: one.
0: That's around here in Connecticut.
1: Yeah, it has a Javanese one. And they learn their stuff mostly by copying records, you know, of which there aren't very many. But we have a guy from Jakarta there instructing us, showing us how to play. And he knows both the Balinese style and the Javanese style. And, you know, they did the soundtrack for the movie Lord Jim, which didn't... I thought it was a great movie, but didn't sell very well.
0: I missed it.
1: Oh, man, that was too much.
0: Think
1: yeah,
0: we
1: and they did
0: hear
1: some... A lot. No, I can't play any of that. The basic mode that you usually hear... In Java, the only way it's crept into my music is when... Major 7. You know, this kind of. A lot of their tunes are built in a mode like that. Now, it's not Western tempered, and actually, each instrument is tempered slightly. So you have the equivalent of a row of violin players. While each Javanese violin, of course, it's a percussion instrument, but is tuned slightly different than each of the others, so that you get this shimmering effect from each section. And I tell you, it's wild, but it never seems to go over. There was this guy, Colin McPhee, who wrote a great big book about it and made very beautiful photographs of this stuff. And they have they've been invaded and ruled by various countries. You know, they have the Chinese pentatonic mode, a lot of these. The major, what you call major pentatonic.
2: We got it, we can play it. But we don't.
1: Around that. Or, you see, and then in Java, you have what they call male and female. You have two. Of each instrument, you have two.
2: Yeah.
1: And one faces this way, and one faces to your right. And one is tuned to the pentatonic mode I just played, and the other one is in the... that sort of... Not temper, again, sense, you know, a little different than that. And most of the songs will start on that. Is your tonic, although it sounds like maybe that's your tonic, but actually leaving, you know, sort of leads you up in the air.
2: You get used to it.
1: Oh, very quickly if you hear it. I think everybody I played it for on records has flipped out.
2: What kind of records is it on?
1: There's a great one that's out on Lyricord. I don't know the record number.
2: Is it? I mean, are they commonly
1: that's
2: available?
1: That's Balinese.
2: Are they commonly available in stores?
1: Yeah. Lyricord has quite a large catalog of far Eastern music and other kinds of stuff. That's about the best one available I know of.
0: We've got only about 5 minutes left, unfortunately. I think we're lucky we may be able to record a little bit later on. But in the meantime, I'm going
1: to... Oh, you wanted to hear that...
0: I'd like to hear some bottleneck.
1: Yeah, okay. Let's see, get the bar out of there. The steel bar.
2: That's Monkey's. Oh, that's what this
1: is. No, that's my case.
0: Same case.
2: I knew it was.
0: What kind of bar is that?
1: Well, it's a steel bar.
2: That looks like a real bar making bar.
0: Yeah.
1: It's old fashioned style. Doesn't have it. Or I can't read. Stevens. Yeah, Stevens steel bar. You can get them at any guitar shop. I don't know what tuning I'm in. It's a Kona Hawaiian guitar. It's made out of wood. She has a raised knot. I used to have a triple resonator national, you know, silver one, but I loaned it to Booker White and he smashed it. So.
0: I understand he smashes all the guitars he plays. He won't play with anybody's own.
1: Well, it's only because he's you know, pretty strong and tough. And he has a technique of playing sort of like this.
2: It goes right through it.
1: And when you have resonators that are not too heavily reinforced down there, one day he was playing and they all went smash flat. And, you know, I wasn't about to put out the money for a new national, as they call it.
2: How's that?
1: Just an open G.
2: G.
1: I'll play this song. I cut it here for the Riverboat record.
0: First one. Problem.

0: Yeah, well, I spend every summer in the Deep South looking for old blues and collecting records, old records and so on.
1: How do you do that, by the way? Just curious. How do you find somebody, or do you have them in mind and then go looking for them if you want to record?
0: Well, a lot of times I just, I might be looking for somebody specific, like Booker White or Skip James. So Booker White, you know, he made these old 78s.
1: Right.
0: And I thought he was very good. And Tom Hoskins had just found John Hurt. So I said, well, maybe Booker White's still alive, who knows, you know. So he made a record called Aberdeen Mississippi Blues. So I wrote a postcard, a little postcard. Booker, I knew his real Christian name or whatever you call it,
1: right,
0: in the blues book was Booker T. Washington White. And then I wrote in caps, blues recording artist, Negro blues recording artist or something like that of the 1930s and 40s.
1: Right.
0: And wrote care of General Delivery, Aberdeen, Mississippi. And on the back I wrote, Dear Mr. White, if this ever reaches you, you might be interested to know that by placing a collect phone call to Tacoma Records, we would be very interested in if you can still play the guitar. There's a few clauses like that. Advancing you so much money, I make a contract with you, make a managerial contract, so forth. So we did that. We learned a lot about management that way, because we lost a lot of money.
1: That's the same way.
0: Denson, of course, is managing the Fish now, so he's rich.
1: Yeah.
0: I didn't get in on that.
2: I didn't know that at all.
0: Yeah, it was Ed Denson and me did that. I had the initial idea. See, this letter came back about 3 months later, because it turned out a cousin of his, he has hundreds of cousins, one of his cousins what's this guy's name? He's a contemporary popular blues singer.
2: B.B. King.
0: B.B. King.
2: Sure.
0: And then one of B.B. King's cousins is Albert King. So he's related to all these musicians, but he doesn't know he's related to Albert King as far as I know. So one of his cousins sent the postcard or found him somehow, you know. And about 3 months later, a letter came back, and we wrote back and said call or something. He was afraid to call at first. He called up. I recognized his voice, you know. And we left the next day. And the other guy was Skip James, and that's a long story, too. It's sort of funny.
1: They found Mississippi John Hurt because he mentioned his hometown also in the blues.
2: Avalon in the song, Avalon Blues.
1: Right, and then they went back to where he said, and there he was.
0: Well, what happened was Hoskins was, as I understood it, I don't want to be sued for this. Hoskins was, had run away with an underage girl. Was on his way to New Orleans, and it just happened, by evading police on back roads, to pass through Avalon. I knew there was an Avalon, Mississippi, and I had gone to... See, I had all these theories about blues, and I figured that he couldn't be from Avalon, Mississippi. He must be from Avalon, Georgia. So I'd gone to Avalon, Georgia, and he wasn't there. He was in Avalon, Mississippi. I figured a guy shouldn't... Mississippi blues style wouldn't, you know, be like that. Be more like Charlie Patton's Son House and so forth.
1: Yeah.
0: I had a lot to learn, you know. I still do. And Skip James, I suspected that he was from Mississippi originally because he sang a Mississippi traditional Mississippi verse that Charlie Patton sung a lot.

0: and that everybody from Mississippi, that was my only lead. Nobody knew anything about him. Man, you know, everybody we asked everywhere we went, even in Mississippi previously.
1: Well, when did he first make his recordings, the original recordings?
0: 29 and 30 and 31, I forget. It might have been 30 and 31, just before Paramount went out of business, so he didn't make much money. And they're very, very valuable collector's items, and he was much better than he is now, of course. But I knew of another blues singer lived in Jackson, Mississippi, named Ishmael Bracey. He's
2: we
0: just
2: played
0: good.
2: Ishmael Bracey, yeah.
1: We have.
0: He's still there, and like, but he's become a preacher.
2: Well, he's recorded now on Yazoo Records.
1: Well,
0: those
1: no,
0: are reissues, right? From 28. He's very good. He's still very good if you give him a good guitar.
1: He plays whatever he has.
0: He just converted all his old songs into religious songs like Reverend Wilkins.
3: For the last hour, you've been listening to John Fahey. And prior to that, it was Dave Brubeck. And before that was Muddy Waters, all on WTBS in Cambridge, Massachusetts, back in the mid-60s. Well, that does it for this week. And if you're hearing this in the morning, coming up next is Morning News and Public Affairs with Pam Burton. And if you're hearing this in the evening, coming up next is Night Moves.
0: For us, named a Mississippian who likes this kind of stuff, named Wardlow. And but we don't get along too well anymore, because Wardlow was looking for Skip James, too. And I, you know, we scooped him. I was with Bill Barth and Henry Vestine of the Canned Heat, you know, blues band. So went to Bracey's house and he asked him if we could interview him, you know, with a tape recorder. And the native Mississippian Wardlow had scared him so much and everything that he was kind of afraid to. Thought he was under contract with this guy or something. He wasn't. There was nothing written. I asked him, you know, and we talked him into it. And finally he said, well, okay, if you'll make a contribution to my church. How much? And the lowest, we had to pay him $30. So he started talking. And he said he used to know Skip James. Skippy James was, you know, what they call him. He was from Bentonia, Mississippi. And he had relatives up there. So he went to Bentonia, and none of his relatives knew exactly where he lived. Except one knew or swore that he was from a town near Tunica that started with a D. There were three towns. Dundee, something else, and then Dubs. So we went to Dundee, nobody ever heard of him. And we were on our way to Dubs, and we needed gas. And I stopped at a gas station. And
2: yeah,
0: there's
2: the guy.
0: A young Negro guy there at the gas station. I said, have you ever, this was still, you know, like 10 miles, 15 miles outside of Dubs. Dubs consists of a barber shop and a house. In a house. And a house. And some. So, you know, it's in the middle of a plantation.
1: I was raised in a town like that.
0: Oh, yeah?
1: Well, I mean, not in the south, but, you know, a hick town.
0: Yeah. So, I asked this kid, did you ever hear of, I never heard the name, but he said, but one day I was up at Benny Simmons' barbershop, and there was this drunk guy in there swearing up and down that he was a great, fantastic musician, and he could play the piano and the trombone and the violin and the guitar, and that he made all these records. He said none of us paid any attention to him, nobody believed. But just go to Benny Simmons' barbershop and ask where that guy lives. So we did, and he lived right next door.
2: The only other house.
0: We drove up to the door, and the lady thought we were his wife, Mabel James, thought we were moonshiners, of course. So we convinced her that we wanted somehow, I don't know how. So it turned out that Skip wasn't there. He was in the hospital. So we went to the Tunica County Hospital, and there he was. And they didn't diagnose that he had cancer. but you know, they made him feel better or something. He was out in a few days. And we actually saved his life because they didn't diagnose the cancer. We got him up to D.C. and got him to D.C. General Hospital when he got sick again, and they immediately diagnosed he had cancer.
1: And it's
0: so he wouldn't be alive today, you know, if we hadn't gone.
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0: From New York, this is Democracy Now!
1: There were so many toxic chemicals in those buildings, all pulverized and burning at ground zero for months.
2: This nation stands with the good people of New York City and New Jersey.
1: It was George Bush who personally ordered the reopening of the financial district within a week of the attacks, sending hundreds of thousands of people back to work into that toxic area.
0: As New York prepares to commemorate the 25th anniversary of 9/11, Mayor Zohran Mamdani has ordered the release of more than 170,000 records, suggesting New Yorkers were misled about the air quality in the aftermath of the attacks. We'll spend the hour on 9/11 health with a former firefighter, an EMT, flight attendant union head Sarah Nelson, journalist Bob Henley, and our own Juan Gonzalez, author of Fallout, The Environmental Consequences of the World Trade Center Collapse. All that and more coming up. Welcome to Democracy Now!, democracynow.org, The War and Peace Report. I'm Amy Goodman. Saudi Arabia's vowed to retaliate after Iran-backed Houthi forces from Yemen struck Saudi cities and energy sites, leaving over 70 people injured, including children. The Houthis claim the attacks were in retaliation for more than 120 strikes launched by Saudi Arabia on Yemen over the last 3 days. The major escalation in fighting came after the U.S. said Saturday it struck three Iranian oil tankers, disabling two of them, sinking a third. Tehran said it attacked three U.S.-affiliated vessels in response. The tit-for-tat strikes come a day after President Trump played down the U.S. war in Iran as, quote, small potatoes, unquote. On Monday, Iran's Supreme National Security Council announced Tehran is planning a maritime exclusion zone outside the Strait of Hormuz, where it intends to stop vessels attempting to transit the waterway without Iranian permission.
3: We are making changes into the Straits of Hormuz. From now on, inshallah, in the coming days and weeks, we're going to announce a restricted, prohibited zone outside the Strait of Hormuz, which begins from the blockade line of the U.S. Navy, including the Strait of Hormuz, and extends to the Persian Gulf from the other side.
0: Meanwhile, U.S. Energy Secretary Chris Wright admitted in an interview on Sunday that there may not be an agreement that would prevent Iran from having nuclear weapons.
4: There is also no sign of a nuclear agreement. You talk about that, President Trump talks about that, but where's the sign that they're going to have a nuclear agreement?
5: There may not be a nuclear agreement. It may be simply destroying their capabilities to do it. An agreement may await a next administration in Iran. We simply don't know that.
0: U.S. government investigators administered polygraph exams to about 50 people on the military's joint staff in August amidst press reports about shrinking supplies of key weapons, such as long-range missiles and Patriot interceptors. That's according to multiple news outlets, which report both uniformed officers and civilian staff were interrogated over whether they discuss munitions stockpiles with journalists or pass along classified material. This comes as Defense Secretary Pete Hegseth has held no briefings with the Pentagon Press Corps on the U.S. war in Iran since May 5th and has moved to restrict reporters' access at the Pentagon. In southern Lebanon, Israeli strikes on Monday killed 11 people, including two children. They follow Israeli attacks one day earlier that killed seven people. Just days earlier, Israel's military announced it had captured a strategic ridge overlooking the city of Nabatea. Despite a ceasefire, Israel claims its troops will continue occupying southern Lebanon until Hezbollah is disarmed. This is Mustafa Hawi, who is injured in Israeli strikes.
6: My son, here, he is injured. We just came back from the clinic. They did a scanner imaging for him. He had a shrapnel, glass, pebble, or shrapnel in his kidney, so thank God. The same for me. I was hurt in my hands, legs, and head, too. They did a scanner imaging because I had a concussion in my head.
0: Israel continues to carry out deadly strikes on the Gaza Strip, despite the U.S. brokered so-called ceasefire. On Sunday, an Israeli strike hit a vehicle in western Gaza City, killing Yusuf Akila and his 8-year-old daughter, Wafa. 6 others were wounded. Separately, Israeli strikes killed at least one person near a telecommunications site east of Gaza City. An Israeli tank fired on a school housing displaced families, killing 3-year-old Sadi Galia. This is the boy's grandmother.
7: They were asleep at night. The shell came at them from that area, by the children's heads. Sadi was martyred. Jaoud, Malak, and Tasneem were wounded. Their father fainted, and their mother could not process as she was sitting in the corner, and the shell was spinning and spinning around them.
0: On Sunday, Palestinians held funerals for about 100 people whose bodies were recently recovered from the rubble of destroyed buildings in Gaza City's Zeitoun neighborhood. Victims included 55 members of the Malacha family who were killed in an Israeli airstrike November 2023. In the occupied West Bank, a 19-year-old Palestinian was shot dead. 3 others were wounded after armed Israeli settlers and soldiers converged on the northern village of Haja on Monday. Residents said both settlers and soldiers opened fire with bullets, tear gas, and stun grenades. According to the UN, Israeli armed forces and settlers have killed at least 79 Palestinians across the West Bank since the start of the year, including 19 children. The latest attacks came after U.S. Ambassador to Israel Mike Huckabee issued a rare condemnation of Israeli settler violence, calling their actions acts of terrorism, unquote. Huckabee's comments came during a rare meeting with Palestinian Americans in the Palestinian town of Termas Aya on Saturday, including relatives of U.S. citizens killed by settlers. However, Huckabee did not criticize Israel's government for encouraging settler violence. In Ukraine, at least 2 people were killed and 10 others injured overnight as Russia's military fired drones and missiles at Kyiv. Authorities report civilian infrastructure was hit in at least 16 sites around the capital region. Ukraine countered with drone attacks on Russian territory that officials said killed one person and injured several others. An attack on the Russian annexed Crimean Peninsula that reportedly killed a civilian. The violence followed a 3-day pause on attacks on Moscow and Kyiv that coincided with visits by U.S. envoy Steve Witkoff and President Trump's son-in-law Jared Kushner for talks with Russian President Vladimir Putin and Ukrainian President Volodymyr Zelensky. Witkoff said after 3-hour talks with Putin in Moscow on Saturday that he hopes to revive 3-way negotiations to end the war. However, President Zelensky said the talks produced no breakthrough and warned Ukraine's war with Russia is likely to continue into the winter. Meanwhile, Ukraine's prosecutor general resigned from his post today, days after anti-corruption agents raided his office. His office is accused of operating a criminal ring that accepted bribes to protect fraudulent call centers while laundering millions of dollars. German Chancellor Friedrich Merz is refusing to step down after a center-right Christian Democratic Union suffered a major defeat to a far-right party in a weekend regional election. The AfD, or Alternative for Germany party, won 43.8% of the vote in the East German state of Saxony-Anhalt. It was the strongest showing by a far-right party in a German election since the Nazis. Germany's mainstream parties have pledged not to enter into a governing coalition with the AfD. Rights groups warn the party's rise has stoked fear in immigrant communities. This is Undra Dressler, director of the State Network of Migrant Organizations.
8: For years, people with a migration background in Saxony-Anhalt have experienced discrimination and racism on a daily basis. They face structural disadvantages in accessing work, education, healthcare, and also dealing with government agencies. And all of this is our reality. This isn't anything new for us. The question is, how will this develop further?
0: The United Nations General Assembly approved a resolution encouraging members to adopt maps that more accurately portray the size of continents. The resolution to switch to an equal Earth projection was proposed by Togo, which notes that the more commonly used Mercator projection distorts northern landmasses to appear much larger than they really are, with Greenland and Africa appearing roughly the same size. Even though Africa is 14 times larger. This is Togo's Foreign Minister, Robert Dussey.
9: This adoption comes as the historic moment for Africa and for the world. It affirms the need for a more accurate, more balanced, and more geographically faithful representation of our planet.
0: The vote to switch to more accurate maps was 164-1. The United States, the sole objector. The Trump administration dismissed the vote as a radical ideological project, unquote. The Trump administration's deleted critical references to a Confederate memorial that previously stood at Arlington National Cemetery. The bronze Confederate memorial depicts an enslaved woman carrying an infant child of a white officer, as well as an enslaved man following his owner to war. The memorial came down in 2023 under a congressional mandate requiring military property to be cleared of names and imagery honoring the Confederacy and its leaders. The marker in the cemetery has been replaced by a new sign that omits wording critical of slavery and the Confederacy. According to a new marker in Arlington National Cemetery at the memorial's former site, the statue is set to be redisplayed next year. The Trump administration's renewed its appeal to the Supreme Court to allow new restrictions on mail ballots ahead of November's midterm elections. The request followed a U.S. district judge's decision to extend an order barring the Postal Service from carrying out President Trump's executive order ahead of Election Day. This comes as states have already begun mailing ballots. Sophia Lynn Lakin, the director of the ACLU's Voting Rights Project, said in a statement, quote, "This administration is racing to the Supreme Court to demand the right to enforce a rule that has no purpose other than to create chaos, undermine election integrity, and rob eligible voters of their essential right to make their voices heard in our democracy," she said. A newly released records from the aftermath of the September 11th attacks on the World Trade Center show New York City health officials were still detecting asbestos up to a half a mile from the site 10 months later, despite official assurances after 9/11 that the air near the collapsed towers was safe. Over 170,000 pages of air quality reports, contamination data, and internal city correspondence sat in boxes in a city office for more than 20 years, and city officials say they were only found last year. Mayor Zoran Mamdani has ordered the material posted to a public online portal. This comes as former New York Mayor Rudy Giuliani and former New York Governor George Pataki said Mayor Mamdani should skip the upcoming 9/11 memorial commemorating its 25th anniversary. Giuliani went on an Islamophobic tirade on Newsmax, claiming Mamdani is a supporter of a supposed Muslim plot aimed at, quote, taking over certain parts of America and certain parts of Europe, unquote. And those are some of the headlines. This is Democracy Now!, democracynow.org, the War and Peace Report. Coming up, we spend the hour on 9/11 health as Mayor Zoran Mamdani holds a news conference announcing the release of the 170,000 pages of documents. Stay with us.

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2: September 5th, 2026. Events of Friday, September 4th, show the Trump administration in a nutshell. U.S. District Judge Indira Talwani of the District of Massachusetts blocked Trump's plan to use the United States Postal Service to screen mail-in voters. Referring to the final rule the United States Postal Service is trying to put into place, Talwani wrote, "Unauthorized by the Elections Clause, the final rule clashes with Congress's statutory scheme and is unconstitutional where it intrudes not only on Congress's Elections Clause powers, but also that power left to the states." In other words, the plan is both illegal and unconstitutional. As Jacob Knutson and Jim Soxa of Democracy Docket reported, Talwani was responding to a lawsuit over the plan brought by groups defending the right to vote, including the League of Women Voters of Massachusetts and Democratic Attorneys General from 24 states and the District of Columbia. Talwani agreed that the rule threatens the voting rights of millions of American citizens. Hours after Judge Talwani's order, the Trump administration asked U.S. District Judge Carl Nichols to permit the rule to go into effect, claiming it simply imposes modest informational requirements on senders of outbound federal ballot mailings. Contradicting Talwani, the Department of Justice lawyers claimed the rule does not displace a single state election law, and it need not and should not prevent a single voter from voting by mail. Meanwhile, a day after Interior Secretary Doug Burgum announced the administration was starting work on the 250-foot or 76-meter triumphal arch Trump wants in Washington, D.C., U.S. District Judge Tanya Chutkan ordered the administration to give the court at least 48 hours' notice before doing anything except dig pits to identify cultural artifacts at the site. She noted that in April, the administration agreed to provide 14 days' notice before any construction started, an agreement ordered by the court. Burgum's announcement suggested the administration is pushing the project forward without going through any of the required permitting or obeying the law that requires Congress to pass a law allowing another memorial in the protected area of Washington, D.C., known as Area 1. Questioned about the war in Iran, Trump told reporters in the Oval Office on Friday that it is actually not a war, but a military conflict, because it's small potatoes for us. He compared the Iran war, which is in its sixth month without congressional authorization of any sort and has taken the lives of 18 U.S. service members, to the much longer Vietnam War, which he claimed took more than 100,000 service members' lives. The Department of Defense says the actual number was 58,220. Trump also denied that military personnel are seeing record-long deployments and insisted that the U.S. controls the Strait of Hormuz. He turned back to the argument that the war was to prevent Iran from obtaining a nuclear weapon, although those discussions now appear to be off the table as the U.S. tries to reopen the Strait of Hormuz. Jonathan Swan, Adam Entus, Maggie Haberman, and Eric Schmidt of the New York Times reported on Friday that although Trump and members of the administration insist that reports of a shortage of crucial munitions are a lie, Government investigators forced about 50 members of the U.S. military's joint staff, about 2,000 officials who coordinate operations and policy with commanders around the world, to take lie detector tests to determine if they had been the source of the leaks to journalists. The journalists note that such a proceeding is unprecedented and comes as Hegseth works harder and harder to control information coming from the Pentagon. Mass polygraph tests have never been administered to the top ranks of the U.S. military in modern history, they write. Also on Friday, Katie Edmondson and Carolyn Y. Johnson reported in the New York Times that the Defense Department and the National Institutes of Health have signed an agreement providing a framework to collaborate on biodefense and pandemic preparedness. According to officials who spoke with the reporters, the deal could mean moving as much as $2 billion from the National Institute of Allergy and Infectious Diseases, roughly one-third of the budget of the agency Dr. Anthony Fauci used to run, to the Pentagon. Amidst reports that the Navy has run out of money, Defense Secretary Pete Hegseth has been trying unsuccessfully to push through Congress a short-term injection of $350 billion on top of the additional $150 billion congressional Republicans gave the Pentagon last year. Senator Patty Murray of Washington, the top Democrat on the Senate Appropriations Committee, accused the Defense Department of trying to rob the National Institutes of Health of billions of dollars that Congress provided for medical research so that it can pad the Pentagon's budget. NIH Director Dr. Jay Bhattacharya appeared to confirm the agreement when he posted on social media that, "Far from siphoning money away from research, this partnership between the National Institutes of Health and the Defense Department focuses on research projects that will drive discoveries to improve the health of American citizens and members of the military." In the White House on Friday, Trump appeared to misunderstand not only that since World War II, trade has made the United States wealthy, but also the concept of trade itself. "We could do tremendous good for ourselves by just not trading with other countries," he said. "We lose with Mexico $195 billion a year. They have nothing that we have to have. I mean, hot tamales, tomatoes, a couple of things." Aside from the fact the U.S. imports machinery, agricultural products, vehicles, auto parts, electronics, and so on from Mexico, readers on social media noted, "The trade deficit is not a debt. It does not represent losing money to the other country. It means more goods were imported from it than exported to it. Why has to do with many factors. Mainly, the United States has more highly paid, skilled, and educated service workers." On Friday, the White House debuted computer games on the official White House website. The games are ripoffs of older games like Snake, this one with a white man in a suit picking up Black, Asian, and Latino men and putting them in orange jumpsuits. There was also apparently one ripping off Tetris, which was apparently about building Trump's wall, but it disappeared as the real Tetris posted, "At Tetris, we believe in the power of connection and bringing people together, not dividing them. To our fans everywhere, we love you, we see you, and we're grateful to have you in our community. P.S. The Tetris Company was not involved in the creation of Build the Wall. PPS, we take copyright infringement very seriously." On Friday, September 4th, the administration also reiterated its determination to roll back environmental protections, proposing a new rule that would end protections against pollution and industrial impacts for a significant number of streams and wetlands. As Zara Hirji of Bloomberg reported, the Environmental Protection Agency and the U.S. Army Corps of Engineers proposed redefining which bodies of water would qualify for federal protection. Also on Friday, the United States General Assembly voted 164-1, with 6 countries abstaining, for a resolution changing the world map to more accurately reflect the sizes of the continents. As Jewel Bright of NPR reports, the commonly used Mercator projection, created by Flemish cartographer Gerardus Mercator in 1569, was designed to enable navigators to plot courses on the straight lines of compass bearings. It distorts the size of land masses, making the ones closest to the poles disproportionately large, while areas close to the equator, like Africa, are shown as significantly smaller than they really are. The African group, made up of 54 African member states, introduced the resolution, which is not binding, but will put the weight of the UN behind a different map projection that shows the continent sizes much more accurately. The United States was the only country to vote against the measure. Also on Friday, Joe Sommerlad of The Independent confirmed reporting from the Washington Examiner the day before that, according to a White House official, First Lady Melania Trump will not attend Trump's novel midterm convention next week in Dallas. She joins at least 45 Republican lawmakers who told Mia McCarthy, Meredith Lee Hill, and Jourdain Carney of Politico they are steering clear of participating in an event with the deeply unpopular president, for which tickets for Republican lawmakers start at $25,000. One lawmaker called the event a waste of time, explaining, "You shouldn't be having to rally your base at this point. You should be trying to convince independents. Independents are not attending nor watching the midterm convention." Republican National Committee Press Secretary Natalie Baldessari countered that the outreach and enthusiasm to attend, participate, and speak at this historic midterm convention has been incredible. In an interview with Ben Terrace of New York Magazine, published Friday, Trump agreed that Senator John Ossoff, a Democrat of Georgia, was right to say that he was putting his name on things now because nobody else will when he's gone. "That's true," Trump told Terrace. "Nobody will do it once I'm gone. When I leave here, nobody will."
3: Letters from an American was written and read by Heather Cox Richardson. It was produced at Soundscape Productions, Dedham, Massachusetts. 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
4: Our work at the Barry Center is grounded in my family's work. My grandfather, John Barry Sr., and his sons, my uncle, John Barry, and my father, Wendell. Last year, we celebrated the lead up to Earth Day with readings from my father's essay, Think Little, written for a speech given on the first Earth Day. We published segments of that essay on Facebook. This year, we decided to do it again with readings from the essay Solving for Pattern, written in 1980 and published in the collection of essays called The Gift of Good Land. Just so that I would be as exquisitely uncomfortable as possible, it was decided by some of my coworkers at the center that I would read some of those pieces. My father's writings guide us in our work and give us a way of checking what we are doing. Sometimes we are lucky enough to have him come to the center to meet with us and to provide counsel and advice. Often I go to him with my concerns and questions about what we are doing here. In fact, when I was writing this introduction, he called me up and clarified for me a few things from a conversation we had yesterday. I could not do without him. Solving for Pattern is what we are doing at the center. That work must start with an inventory of what you've got to work with and what is against you. This keeps us from throwing general solutions at specific problems. We've had enough of that. I have been so lucky to have him as my father, and I am moved to share him with all of you, even if it is on a medium that he doesn't admire, use, or trust. here he is. Solving for pattern. Our dilemma in agriculture now is that the industrial methods that have so spectacularly solved some of the problems of food production have been accompanied by side effects so damaging as to threaten the survival of farming. Perhaps the best clue to the nature and the gravity of this dilemma is that it is not limited to agriculture. My immediate concern here is with the irony of an agricultural methods that destroy first the health of the soil and finally the health of communities. But I could just as easily be talking about sanitation systems that pollute, school systems that graduate illiterate students, medical cures that cause disease, or nuclear armaments that explode in the midst of the people they are meant to protect. This is a kind of surprise that is characteristic of our time. The cure proves incurable. Security results in the evacuation of a neighborhood or a town. It is only when it is understood that our agricultural dilemma is characteristic not of our agriculture, but of our time, that we can begin to understand why these surprises happen and to work out standards of judgment that may prevent them.
5: Mr. Speaker, I rise today to honor the life and legacy of Rafe Pomerantz. Rafe passed away on May 21st at the age of 79 in Washington, D.C. Rafe fiercely and steadfastly championed environmental causes for nearly five decades. Rafe was a beloved advocate for climate action. Born in New York City in 1946, Rafe grew up among nature in Connecticut and was a graduate of Cornell University. He was an activist, organizer, policy expert, and diplomat. The New York Times described him as the Paul Revere of climate change, an environmentalist who discovered in an obscure 1970 report that burning coal heats the atmosphere, a man who devoted his life to warning the public and policymakers about the dangers of climate change. He dedicated his life to uplifting the dangers of climate change and was instrumental in advancing awareness of the issue. Rafe set the foundation for understanding climate change as a comprehensive problem that demanded urgent policy action. When Rafe first started this work, inspired by a report by the Environmental Protection Agency on the impact of coal emissions on global warming, the risks of climate change were not being recognized or addressed. Scientists had been measuring increasing atmospheric carbon dioxide concentration since the early 1960s, but their warnings remained largely overlooked by both governments and civil society. Rafe was one of the few who recognized the magnitude of the threat and was compelled to sound the alarm. He organized the first briefings ever about climate change with policymakers, developed relationships with news media to bring the issue into public view, and mobilized stakeholder groups to pursue collective action. Today, climate change is one of the key issues driving political discourse, in large part because of Rafe's early leadership and insistence that we could not afford to look away. Throughout his distinguished career, Rafe served the American people in government and nonprofits. He was the U.S. Deputy Assistant Secretary of State for Environment and Development from 1993 to 1999. In this capacity, he represented the United States at both the Berlin and Kyoto conferences of the parties. Rafe was instrumental in organizing the 1986 Senate hearings on climate change and helped negotiate a landmark UN treaty on global greenhouse emissions. Rafe was a dedicated champion for environment at a number of organizations, including Friends of the Earth, the World Resources Institute, the Climate Policy Center, Arctic 21, the Polar Research Board of the National Academy of Sciences, American Rivers, the League of Conservation Voters, Climate Action Network, and the Potomac Conservancy. Rafe continued his advocacy until his passing, primarily through his leadership on the Upper Limit Project, an effort to establish an upper limit on sea level rise in order to protect coastal communities and help the world better understand the real-world consequences of climate change. Through that work, he argued that climate policy must not only focus on temperature targets, but also on preventing catastrophic sea level rise that threatens economies, ecosystems, and the future of coastal cities around the world. He continued his advocacy literally until the last days of his passing, remaining an outspoken leader on the need for urgent action to save our planet. I was blessed to know Rafe through his daughter, Lila Pomerantz, who has served as my incredible chief of staff for the past 6 years here in Congress. I see Rafe's legacy exhibited in her every day, the commitment to service, compassion, and big ideas that drove him have been passed to the next generation, and I am so grateful for this and for all of Rafe's contributions to our planet and our people. I'm proud to be joined in the chamber today by Lila, her husband Dan, her daughter Noah, as we celebrate Rafe's life and contributions. Rafe is survived by his wife, Lenore Pomerantz, his children, Lila, Benjamin, and Ethan, 2 siblings, and 7 grandchildren. Through his enduring legacy and his love for his family, for his friends, for his community, for this planet that we live on, Rafe's legacy will continue to shape the fight against climate change and touch the lives of so many across the world. Thank you, Rafe Pomerantz. I yield back.
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6: Hello, hello.
7: Thanks for tuning in. This is our first Substack Live, so bear with us on any hiccups. But Naomi, we're so excited to be talking to you today for the What If We Get It Right podcast that Bill and I are co-hosting this midterm election season of, what getting it right on environmental issues.
8: Thrilled to be able to talk with both of you and all the people who are joining us in the chat. And generally you tread water for a little bit. Is this both of your first Substack Lives?
7: Yeah, I have no idea what I'm doing.
8: I am amazed because Bill is like my Substack mentor.
6: No, I just do the kind where you type words and then hit a button. I'm the very much old. I'm the Substack dead version.
7: We were trying to announce our co-hosting today in a newsletter, and I was trying to explain cross-posting, and I was like, "We'll deal with this another time."
6: Naomi, while we're waiting,
8: you could teach us how to make so many useful things.
6: can you tell us what's out the window from where you are?
8: I'm in British Columbia on what's called the Sunshine Coast, which is a little bit of an inside joke. It's just all relative. There's some amazing trees. There's some ocean in the background.
6: Just to make it clear, British Columbia is in Canada, with which we're now more or less in a state of hostilities. I'm just going to begin by saying that on behalf of many of us on this side of the border, we want to send our earnest apologies. We really are, as we will discuss, trying to reboot things down here and see if maybe we can resume normal operation sometime in the near future. Kind of that's what this podcast is about this fall, whether or not we can turn these midterm elections into something that allows something approaching, not even normal operation, but something approaching sanity again for a little while.
7: Mm-hmm. I'll echo that on behalf of my Newfoundland grandparents on the white Irish side of me. They would not be stoked about this current scenario, but they would be off fishing and farming somewhere and not tuned in to the internet anyway. Get the news on the next mailboat.
8: You know Canadians don't hold you responsible for the actions of your unhinged president. And
7: we appreciate that.
8: Yeah, very, very, very excited that you're doing this collab for the U.S. midterms. It's definitely an all-hands-on-deck moment.
7: Mm-hmm.
8: I'll be visiting your country, breaking the boycott to launch our book and try to interfere in your midterm election. I possibly can in the coming months.
7: So
6: that's what we need is outside agitation. times.
7: I was thinking about what I could do in this moment of the midterm elections, and I didn't really want to do another season of the podcast, but so much of the coverage of the midterms and of politics is just a popularity contest. It's not really getting into how candidates differ on substantial issues, especially not environmental ones. So Bill, who I've known since I was 19 years old when he came to teach a seminar at Harvard when I was an undergrad, and has been someone I've looked up to and become friends with over the decades. This seemed like such a great chance to put our heads together. And we have a bunch of questions for you, Naomi, but this can be like a very open discussion. Obviously, all of us have thoughts about these issues. But the thing that's on so many people's minds right now is AI and data centers. And I've been dying to talk to you two about this, to hear what does it look like from your perspective? Because this emerged in the last year as something I was like very pleasantly surprised that Americans still had this kind of fight and resistance in them in a nonpartisan way, like thinking about what we want and don't want in our communities. So what do you, I guess, big picture, what do you make of this?
9: Well, it's great to see this chat filling up. I've been really deep in this research about data centers and AI and the huge energy inputs required, and just watching all these tech companies who had marketed themselves as being our green saviors not so long ago,
7: mm-hmm.
9: backpedal from all of their green promises one by one, and just feeling like what extraordinary piece of bad timing that in this moment, as Bill's newsletter and Substack is called, like, these are the crucial years.
7: Mm-hmm.
9: And for the technology that the entire tech sector is chasing, on behalf of the whole corporate sector, really, because they're saying that AI is going to change absolutely everything about our economy. They're coming up with these absurd valuations for their companies that make mm-hmm. them as much as the entire U.S. economy. That's what SpaceX told their investors, and now Anthropic is saying the same. That this is a technology that is just, as to quote Donald Trump, it's an electricity-eating monster. Hmm. And they see themselves as being in this arms race with each other and also with China. And their only idea about how to win this race is who can get more, quote unquote, compute online.
7: Mm-hmm. Mm-hmm.
9: Which is another way of saying who can put more and more fossil fuels online. There's just news this week that SpaceX, not only is Elon Musk, who marketed himself as this green champion for so long, not only is he now polluting the lungs and other parts of the bodies of the residents of Memphis, particularly the majority Black neighborhood of Boxtown.
7: Yeah, putting up these gas turbines to power the data center.
9: Rigging together turbines.
7: Stuff into the neighborhood, yeah.
9: So not only is he doing that, and by the way, because his AI company is losing this race, he has now offered up these gas spewing data centers to Anthropic, the supposedly good AI company, the supposedly ethical AI companies. So now it's Claude that is actually polluting Memphis. He's so sure that the biggest problem is not enough gas-fired turbines that can get online fast enough, that now SpaceX is going into the gas turbine production business. So they are going to be producing the blades. So this is a real turn of events. And yeah, communities are fighting back. And I think this is the new face of the climate movement. It's really merged with this fight. Astra and I call it the fight for the living world, right? It's mm-hmm. the fight for the human, mm-hmm. but it's also the fight for the more than human. It's the, yeah.
6: Naomi, people are putting up many fewer, but data centers elsewhere in the world too. Is there the same kind of resistance in Canada or elsewhere that we're seeing across the states?
9: Yeah, well, first to back up a little bit, I mean, there's this, we have a quote from I think he's from Madison, a comedian who describes the data center fight as the most bipartisan issue since beer, Bill, which I feel like is just kind of a made for you kind of slogan. Another nice thing to know is that according to the current U.S. polling, it's less data centers are less popular than nuclear waste.
6: Well, you noted, by the way, that Donald Trump came out today with a long and angry screed telling everybody who was opposing data centers that they were losers and that their communities would be losers going forward unless they adopted this magic technology immediately.
7: Bill, I've been asked by our producer to make sure you're recording locally on your QuickTime that you hit record. Okay. Just about
9: yeah, there's the somebody back. I see somebody in the chat for Penelope talking about Vancouver getting a data center and there's so in answer to your question, the pushback is very, very strong in the U.S. because the U.S. has gotten is basically just getting blanketed in data centers to Donald Trump delivering the frontier that these companies want, i.e. no rules, no laws, just go for it, Wild West, right? That's what they wanted. It's why many of them decided to back him. But there was already a data center resistance in Spain, in Chile, mostly, you know, around a single project. It wasn't the kind of national movement that we're seeing in the U.S. But in the U.S., it only has just started to see itself as a national movement. It used to just be a series of local fights. But now that the data centers are coming to Canada, the pushback is picking up speed even faster than it did in the U.S. because people have seen the issues in the U.S. So, you know, it didn't take long for there to be thousands of people in the streets of Vancouver marching against a data center, which is honestly the biggest climate protests we've had in years, right?
7: I guess the question is, do we feel like people are connecting the dots between data center development and maybe like local pollution issues with climate change? Because I'm not really hearing people talk about it as a climate issue. Am I missing something? Or do you think people are connecting the dots? Do we need to help connect those dots more?
9: I mean, I'm interested to hear Bill's take on this because there have been so many third act activists who have gotten involved. I think people come to the issue from a range of different areas of concern, right? So it's like this great coalition builder. But I think it's as much honestly about climate as a lot of the pipeline battles were.
7: Totally.
9: Right? They were not primarily climate fights. They were primarily water fights. They were primarily land fights. They were about self-determination. And yes, also climate, right? I mean, that was certainly my experience of the big fights in British Columbia against the pipelines, some of which were successful, some of which weren't. Not primarily climate. Eventually, climate sort of foregrounds itself more, but it really starts from those more local concerns. I think the biggest difference between the data center fights and the pipeline fights, and I'll give you an example, Ayanna.
7: Mm-hmm.
9: In the book, we write about Memphis because it's the richest man in the world. It's such a straight up environmental justice struggle, but the community group in Memphis that fought. That is fighting Musk most directly is called a Memphis Community Against Pollution, but it used to be called Memphis Communities Against the Pipeline because it got its start. And here,
7: that's right.
9: And props to him, right? Because that's where he got his start, and his incredible brother Keyshawn Pearson. But you know, this was a community struggle based in Boxtown, fighting this oil pipeline that was a classic EJ fight. Of like citing a pipeline through a majority Black neighborhood, through people's backyards because they thought they would be easy to buy off. And it turned out that people fought back. They valued their water more. But the detail that really stood out for me was that this didn't make it into the book, but in that community based struggle, and it was successful, they stopped the pipeline. The pipeline company did their community outreach where they tried

0: that the Memphis and Mississippi fights where this began around Musk's thing. His particular AI is the most insane AI of all. It's like this strange racist thing that rattles on and on and on about white apartheid and white genocide and Mecca Hitler. And the second, and this goes directly to what we're talking about at the moment, Justin Pearson, who leads the battle against all this, declares he's running for Congress in Memphis, takes a lead in his fight, at which point the Supreme Court overturns the Voting Rights Act. And the very first casualty of this is Tennessee's 9th District, which has been redistricted to make sure that Justin Pearson can't win. Yeah. Maybe he still can. We're having Justin on the next national call of third act in a couple of weeks because we're throwing down 100% behind that campaign. Insane concatenation, racism and electoral pandering and weird technology and pollution and energy uses. If you just tried to think of every bad thing you could imagine in American life and stuck it all in one thing.
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2: It's this, such an interesting mashup of the NIMBYism, which can go both ways on environment. Bill, I know you've said we're not going to get wind turbines in Vermont until your generation dies because they're fighting it tooth and nail. So there's the NIMBYism against clean energy, but also against fossil fuels. We've got a villain. We've got these tech oligarchs who are sort of shoving this, like everybody's going to need this.
0: Well, and I mean, they're not even saying everybody's, they're not even saying everyone's, I mean, their argument on behalf of their product is, has been essentially, this will take away your job.
2: Yeah, that's great pitch. Then there's the land use. People are concerned, of course, across the political spectrum about habitat and biodiversity, clean air, clean water. And it's like a physical thing to fight against, right? There's all these interesting factors. And often they're in more accessible places to protest. That's starting to change. They're starting to put them in more and more remote places. I know there's a proposal for one like in northern Maine, right on the border of Canada now. But it strikes me as someone who watched sort of closely the anti-fracking movement, how different this is, how much it's spread. And I wonder if that's just a different media landscape, or is it part of it? The politics of it seems so atrocious to everybody. Naomi, what you said, that the things on the table aren't also as clear on the benefits.
3: Not only that, but it, even the people who use AI feel ambivalent about it for the most part. It isn't just a clear, oh yeah, I like turning the lights on. And then we're left saying, yeah, but there's other ways to get those lights on. But we agree, having the lights on is an unequivocal good thing. There isn't even that. This is why it becomes it's a local battle. It's incredibly material and tangible. And it's a cost of living battle because your electricity prices are going up. It's a self-determination battle. It's an indigenous rights battle. It's all of that. Yes, it's climate. But what we're finding is that it's also kind of a spiritual battle about what are here for and how we want to live. What is the purpose of life? And because there has not been any kind of democratic process to ask people whether they want this world transforming technology, and it has been so top down.
2: And the polling is that 75% of Americans do not want it anywhere near them.
3: They don't want the data center, but then even the question of whether they want the AI, even whether they want it teaching their kids, or maybe they want it very selectively, like, okay, you're telling us you want to use it to solve climate change and cancer. Okay, can we just use it for that and not use it for all these other things? Right? Why is it all being bundled together? But the point is that this has been an incredibly non-democratic, anti-democratic process of rolling out such a transformative technology. So these local struggles become, my co-author Astra Taylor says, they're the choke point. And they're the choke point to not just talk about the local piece of it, but also these more like cosmological.
0: I think a telling thing, and Naomi, this is something that you've really written and thought about a lot, but I think the telling thing is that at the exact same moment, the other widespread resistance that's really flaring up across America right now is to these weird flock cameras that people want to mount on poles. And all of a sudden, everyone I know is publishing little guides about the best tools for cutting down the aluminum poles that support the surveillance cameras. It feels like

0: that we really are at some point just in a cross-partisan, cross-ideological rebellion against control and domination by things that no one asked us about at all.
1: Naomi, the way you framed it as a spiritual issue is something that I think deserves a little more time and thought, because it actually reminds me a bit of the inflection point that the Standing Rock protests were for a lot of people. This is a moral, ethical red line. We are going to stand together. We're all going to go to this place and say no. I wonder if the thing about Standing Rock that I don't think gets talked about enough is how that became an on-ramp for thousands of young activists and for people of all ages who were activated by seeing with clarity the importance of their voices joined together, how good it felt to be standing up for something that you so deeply believed in. And with this being something that's unifying Americans across the political spectrum, urban and rural as well, I wonder what the possibilities are for this concern about AI as a spiritual issue, not just a pollution and poisons and climate issue. I wonder about the possibility for it to be an on-ramp for people into social movements. Are we starting to see that anywhere, or is it just an isolated, we don't want this in our community thing? Or, I mean, I guess because it's connected to oligarchs and big tech companies and corruption and not feeling democratic, maybe people are seeing it as part of this bigger thing. What do you two see about the potential there?
2: It's already redrawing the political map, and it's not just these midterm elections. It started in the first set of elections 1 year into the Trump presidency. You saw it in Atlanta with the utilities, very local battles.
0: Georgia, Public Utilities Commission.
2: Yeah, Public Utilities. It became an issue in the New Jersey governor's race.
1: It's an issue here in the Maine governor's race.
2: Has redrawn the map in Michigan. So these are key swing states. So much in your question. So it's an on-ramp and it's redrawing politics. It's leading to some people deciding to run. But I agree with you completely with the analogy around Standing Rock. Amazing local group of activists in Tucson who have been fighting a valiant fight against a massive data center owned by Amazon called Project Blue. They won and then they lost. The reason why it reminds me of Standing Rock is that, you know, one of the things that the elders said at Standing Rock was that this isn't a protest. This is ceremony, that this everybody here is in ceremony because protecting water and land is sacred. When the coalition that was taking on the Project Blue in Tucson, when they began, they made this very deliberate decision to go to the part of the city where Tucson was founded and do this dawn hike together. Where it was like they were in ceremony and it was really about what is precious. Water is precious. Desert, water is precious. And then going to the land where they wanted to build the data center and being on the land and thinking about the duties to the land in such an arid landscape and what stands to be lost. So it's all of that. But then you get crushed in a case like Tucson where it finds out that even though you won the vote, even though you passed it at council, they're still going to come at you. By the way, the other thing that really brought together that coalition in Tucson was what the technology was going to be used for. It became a battle about ICE. It became a battle about Palestine. It became about surveillance, war, all of it. And then it became about local democracy. It became about the fact that even when you win, you don't get to have self-determination. So there's
1: and how undemocratic it is that we're having all these local government officials sign NDAs so that it really is so opaque.
2: Become a meta issue, and it's become a fight against fascism. And yes, it's about climate, but it's, I think sometimes in movements, we think that we can turn back the clock and just recapture the last time our movement had millions of people in the streets. I think we all know that that is not the way movements work. They don't go backwards. You don't recapture a thing that was. We are somewhere different. I always quote Arundhati Roy saying the pandemic is a portal. It brought us somewhere else, brought us somewhere where we need to fuse the fight against fascism with the fight for a living world. And that is happening at the grassroots, and we're racing to keep up.
0: I think that's really important. And I think we occasionally need to push back against the idea about how bipartisan this all is, because it's been pretty clear who's been out in front here, at least in a political national level. The first person very early on to say this is not okay was Bernie, and to do it in very strong terms, his immediate call for a moratorium on all of this. And that was one of the things that empowered people to stand up. I think at the moment, since we're talking about the midterm elections, there's a lot of Republicans trying desperately to begin to figure out how to catch up here, but they can't because the president of the United States is the biggest fan of all this stuff that there could possibly be. I do hope that we figure out ways to keep people from becoming, at least over the next 70 days, utterly cynical about politics in the course of this, because for a lot of reasons, we need to do pretty well on November 3rd.
1: It reminds me of the fight for a Green New Deal and how the Youth of Sunrise movement and all the other organizations and efforts around that force candidates to go on record, improve their platforms, take a stand on something. And I think that's what we're seeing right now with data centers. People are asking politicians, well, where do you stand on this? Because this is really important to earning my vote. I wonder if, Naomi, since you mentioned this intersection between fascism and environmental issues, the fight for a living world, as you put it in the subtitle of your forthcoming book, September 15th, co-authored with Astra Taylor, help us connect those dots, because I feel like there's not very much in the public discourse connecting what's happening with our crumbling democracy, the rise of fascism, and what we're seeing in terms of the loss of environmental protections, policies being rolled back specifically on environmental issues.
2: I think we've all been in these conversations about, oh, do people really care about climate change anymore? It's not ranking in the polls and all that. And I feel like we've all unfortunately known that that was not going to last, because the planet is our player in our politics. It will not be ignored. There's no joy in being right at the end of this lethal summer. We had a heat dome here in British Columbia a few years ago that killed 600 people. 16,000 people died in a week in Europe.
0: 4,000 people going to have died at least in this insane landslide, glacial collapse.
1: Mm-hmm, and we're even seeing here in Maine, so many people's wells are running dry in a state that just is not prepared for drought and certainly not for heat. No one has air conditioning except for those of us who've figured out how to get heat pumps before the tax credits ran out.
2: But climate, I believe it's always been a player, right? Whether or not we're talking about it or not. And I think you both share that. One way of understanding the fascism that is surging around the world, this is not just a U.S. issue. I mean, this is one of the challenges of U.S. politics. It's so all-consuming. It's happening. The elections are nonstop. It's not like you have a time when you're not in an election campaign in the United States. Latin America has flipped fascist in country after country. I mean, the new president of Chile, his father was a card-carrying Nazi, a member of the Nazi party. His brother was a major minister in the Pinochet dictatorship. Some of the first things that he has done as the new president of Chile is interfere with investigations into the genocide of the Pinochet dictatorship and make sure that the investigations of mass graves don't go on.
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2: Honduras, El Salvador was before Trump, but we've seen their alliance. Same with Milei in Argentina. They're now working very hard to bring back Bolsonaro's son in Brazil. So this is a global phenomenon. If we look at the right in Europe, in Latin America, in the United States, borders are absolutely a central part of the narrative. Jose Antonio Kass, the new president of Chile, part of his platform was digging a moat, digging trenches on the border with Bolivia. So it's a huge part of the far right narrative right now, this idea that the hordes are coming across the border. That's what the whole great replacement theory is about. So it's about an ethnic cleansing of the nation state, but also the fortressing of the border against humans coming. And so I think this is rightly understood as the next phase of what used to be called climate denial. I don't think they are denying climate change anymore. Once you can no longer deny the reality that our planet is overheating, all that is left to deny is the humanity of your fellow humans.
0: Oof. And just to bring us entirely up to date and to go to a subject that you've been written a lot about, Naomi, that I think is really important. Earlier today, Elon Musk, who we've been discussing in his AI incarnation, tweeted out that a large solar-powered AI satellite constellation will be necessary to prevent global warming. It'll be needed or it will be game over. So that's where the tech billionaire, trillionaire AI complex is going next. That's what the ultimate game may be here. And that's one of the darkest ideas out there. And I think it's only a matter of time before Donald Trump is saying the same thing.
1: I think I missed something there, Bill. What is the dark thing?
0: That Elon Musk is going to put a huge number of satellites in order to geoengineer the planet to stop sunlight from hitting the Earth. And that's how we're going to control climate change, because otherwise it's going to be game over.
1: This kind of stuff drives me crazy because, like, we actually already have plenty of climate solutions we could be doing now that would cost way less and be more effective potentially. It's just like not a cute silver bullet, like protecting and restoring ecosystems. Or Bill, you just wrote a whole book about solar panels and batteries being like, let's just go, people, and do this thing. Energy efficiency is totally underrated. Obviously, we know how to green our buildings and electrify transportation and invest more in public transit, right? Like, we could be doing all of that now, like on Earth, instead of destroying the night sky, which is like heartbreaking to me as someone who loves to look up and see the stars, even though I don't know the name of like more than three constellations.
2: Thank you, Anna.
1: I still want to see them and not be like in this swarm of robots. So I feel like this is back to the spiritual topic that Naomi brought up before, is like, what kind of humans do we want to be? What kind of a species do you want to be? How do we want to live on this earth, right? Like, what does it mean to be human in 2026? And I'm just so captivated, Naomi, by the title of your book, End Times Fascism and the Fight for the Living World, because it's like pulling together these two threads that I often worry about more separately than I should. Obviously, I know the policy implications of electing these dictatorial, anti-nature folks. But maybe this is a good chance to share with us a little bit more about what you found in your research for the book and what that title actually means.
2: Yeah, I'm so glad you mentioned the night sky, Ayanna. I mean, I always feel like a little bougie worrying about the night sky, because I know what a privilege it is to be able to look up at the stars. Like, not,
1: but it's also like there for all of us and free. Yeah. If you can just get a little bit out of a city, right? It's like a thing that we're supposed to all share. I'm thinking of, like, this is so corny, but the animated film American Tail. There's like the song that it's like that we're all looking at the same sky, and like even when we're separated from the people we love, it's connected. Yes, I will spare you my singing of the anthem.
2: God has entered the chat, who says we should never forget what has been lost.
1: Can't disagree with that one.
2: Yeah. So, you know, I've been tracking what I called disaster capitalism for a long time. Mm-hmm. I wrote a book called The Shock Doctrine that came out almost 20 years ago now, 2007. And so this dream of escape, of that, the idea that wealth can buy you escape from disasters, I actually have a story in The Shock Doctrine about a short-lived airline from Florida that kicked off right after Hurricane Katrina. And their slogan was, turn your disaster into a luxury vacation. And it was a private airline that you could—
1: That's so gross.
2: Joined it on a country club model. So if you're a member of HelpJet, they would let you know when a hurricane was headed towards your coastal property, send limousines to pick you up,
1: Oh my God.
2: And whisk you away and make your hotel bookings and turn your luxury and turn your disaster into a luxury vacation.
1: Wow.
2: And so this dream of, okay, shocks will come, but you will be among the saved is very long running, right? And mm-hmm.
1: This is the whole bunkers in New Zealand thing in another form. Yeah.
2: Well, but I think that what's different about what Astra and I are tracking in the book, and you know, I'm not going to get too deep into it until it's out and people can read it and know what I'm talking about. But like, the biggest shift is that when I started writing about this 20 years ago, the disasters were imagined as one-off shocks. There was a normal in between the shocks where that we returned to. Or they were imagined as sort of a painful period after which the new era would begin, the new sort of privatized era. What has changed in the 20 years is that now, you know, I often quote Alexander Karp, the CEO of Palantir, great guy, saying Palantir is built for bad times.
1: Uh-huh.
2: And this he said on a call with shareholders, right? On an earnings call. And he was explaining why an investment in Palantir is a good investment. And the subtext is because all the times are going to be bad. There's no good, right?
1: Mm-hmm.
2: But you can still be among the saved and you can still turn this apocalyptic future into a luxury vacation in your bunker in New Zealand or Argentina or whatever it is. The reason it's worth focusing on this, my friends, and I know that people get scared, is that this is so unpopular. Everybody hates this. Everybody knows they're not invited into the bunker, you know?
1: Mm-hmm. Mm-hmm.
2: And so we have to look at it for long enough to understand the nihilism of it and then build that broad-based coalition, including with a lot of people who made the mistake of voting for Trump because they're not invited into the bunkers either.
1: Mm-hmm. Yeah, this is maybe not the best connection, but just thinking about how affordability has been so unifying, and that is tied into the data center question. And that is certainly tied into our politics and how, you know, most politicians are so rich and out of touch that, you know, their platforms seem like just weird, fantastical things that aren't designed to help actually their constituents, which is why when you have politicians like Ozuran Mamdani, who's actually doing things on the ground to try to make people's lives better as quickly as possible, it seems so remarkable, whereas that's what politicians supposedly should always have been doing and like could always have been doing in these different more creative ways within the bureaucracies we have and reforming the bureaucracies that we have in ways that reduce the pressure on everyday folks just trying to figure out how to operate a business or get childcare or healthcare or whatever. And it just strikes me listening to you talk about this sort of end times disaster capitalism redux that I think it's become very clear that the us against them here is like there's very few people who have the resources to even attempt to insulate themselves from the changes that are happening in the world. Because as you know, Bill, a few years ago when those floods hit Vermont, I was crying on my front porch because I knew that like Vermont was supposed to be one of those places that was going to be okay, right? It was going to supposedly, per all of the climate projections, like there are parts of New England and like the upper Midwest that, you know, and like the British Columbia kind of area that were going to be like the refuges. And we've been shown time and time again with heat domes and wildfires and droughts and all of this that that's not the case. And so on the one hand, I know how helpful having those resources are going to be to these people. But on the other hand, like it's coming for all of us. And so this new form of climate denial that you're talking about is a really interesting one to dig into a bit more. Like how would you name that new thing? Is it just like climate selfishness or something? I don't know.
2: I think it's climate supremacist, right? I mean, you actually have to look at the horrific images from Nepal and people who have, as Bill pointed out in his most recent newsletter, which everyone should read, minuscule carbon footprints, who have been living sustainably, right? And have been trying to get control over their government as well. Mm-hmm. And just to be absolutely annihilated by this tsunami in the mountains, right? As the glacier breaks off. You have to be able to look at that and not say, we are bound together in our actions. Our inactions, our refusal to act in the face of decades and decades. And I always feel like apologizing in Bill's presence because he was among the very first, right? And has stuck with it, which is really hard. And it's found new and original and beautiful ways to say essentially the same thing, like wake the fuck up.
1: Shout out to Bill McKibben.
2: Instead of seeing our interconnection and our debts to one another, to be frank, mm-hmm. right, our duties to one another, the fact that the folks who have survived only to bury their dead and see their villages disappeared are owed something from us. Mm-hmm. Instead of seeing that, you see, actually, I don't even think you're human. Actually, I don't even think that you're real. You're a non-player character to me, to quote Elon Musk and his views of all of us. The inaction demands dehumanization. It demands mm-hmm. it. If you are not willing to change because the status quo has turned you into a trillionaire or is otherwise benefiting from you, you need a story. We are creatures of story, right? And we have stories of interconnection and interdependence and living well with less. But if you're not interested in that story, you need another one. And that story can only be, I am surviving because I'm better than you.
1: Mm-hmm.
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1: This, like, whose life is worth something and how much is one of the hardest things to watch. People like so casually make these trade-offs about what they're willing to sacrifice and who they're willing to sacrifice and all.
2: What if we get this right? Minneapolis got it right. Minneapolis got it right when they rose up. Many Minnesotans were being asked to make that calculus. Look away. Those people aren't real. Don't worry, you'll be okay. And they said, hell no, and took to the street. Mm-hmm.
1: And I think part of that is because they knew that was a lie.
2: Yeah.
1: That it wasn't going to stop there. In addition to the sense of humanity and wanting to treat their neighbors well, I think people are getting more and more savvy to the lie. Don't worry, we're just going to go for these people. Don't worry, it's just the criminals.
2: Don't want to be the type of people who draw their curtains when their neighbors are getting dragged away. We want to be, as Minnesotans have said, you know, we want to be the type of people who dig their neighbors out of the snow,
1: mm-hmm,
2: you know?
1: Mm-hmm.
2: And keep their neighbors safe from ice. And I find that so interesting because that slogan, like we dig each other out of the snow, right? You know, that's the kind of ethos that we need. Like we need to be prepared for these extreme events. And that sense of like, we're not going to leave anyone behind. We're all in this together. We help each other out. That's a different kind of prepperism, right? Like, because I don't think that any of us believe that we don't need to prep. I don't think you do, Ayana.
1: I'm preparing. I've got, you know, doing my part to be a neighborhood hub if I am called upon for that, right? To have the solar panels and the batteries and extra food and just getting to know my neighbors and like helping to be a part of building that web that needs to be built before emergencies, right? Ideally. So that you know who's going to need more help. You can check in on the elders in your community. You can kind of like be a better participant in all of that. But it's really hard in this moment where, like, when we think about the polling that Yale and George Mason universities have been doing for years on Americans' attitudes about climate, people are like less concerned about climate change than they were before. The political rhetoric on the right, the climate denial, has actually changed public sentiment in a significant way, especially among white Americans. It went from like 43% of white Americans being concerned about climate to the last I saw was like 37, right? And you know, even when 70-something percent of people agree that climate change is happening, of Americans, a huge majority of those do not think it's related to fossil fuels, right? Do not think it is caused by the way that we're powering our planet. So
2: yeah,
1: I get like so nervous thinking about how to move forward when we don't have agreement on the basic facts of the scenario. Although, of course, I know you can, people can unite around clean air and clean water and energy efficiency and good jobs in our communities and energy security and this like homegrown energy term that we're hearing more about it. But I guess part of the reaction to this, I think, on the part of Democrats has been this whole like climate hushing thing, which is so disappointing. So I wonder, Naomi, if you, as this incredible writer, thinker, messenger, were in charge of talking points for political campaigns around their platforms and climate in particular, what would you have us all start and stop saying as you've been reading the room across the political spectrum in this moment?
2: Well, I do think it's starting to change. And we have some really great political communicators with national platforms now. You know, there was a fantastic video that Abdul El-Sayed put out when, you know, he was just in a cloud of wildfire smoke from Canada. And, you know, right across the border. And, oh, I see Bill's trying to get in. Maybe we could.
1: Bill's in the chat. Do you have to let him back in?
2: Okay, so here's what we invite. Oh my gosh.
1: We're super high tech. Everything's fine, you guys.
2: Okay. Has Bill just been? Okay, now Bill's going to be joining us. Ooh. We saw him rejoin.
1: We got him.
2: Yeah, we've got him. Okay.
1: Bill, we missed you so much.
2: We were engaging in our own.
0: Am I back?
2: You're back.
0: Have I returned?
2: We're talking about climate hushing, and you were hushed.
0: this is why you should not let old people do this sort of thing.
1: You are the perfect co-host, Bill. I will hear no other options. But
0: I was so sorry that I cut out when I did, because I just wanted to say one more thing about the Nepal thing, to bring this full circle. Just so everybody's clear, there were a whole series of apparently warning systems up and down those rivers that were operated in part by USAID. And so to return to the theme of the beginning of this, it was Elon Musk who managed to shut down. And, you know, one school principal managed to get a phone call from somebody upstream who said there's a wall of water coming, and he managed to evacuate 1,600 kids school that was destroyed minutes later. But that was it. So just to be clear, the same guy who built the AI in Memphis
1: those gas turbines in a black community
0: running weird racist whatever, and who wants to build the network of geoengineering satellites to control the temperature of the earth instead of doing the obvious things that you've all been discussing, has also been messing around with this stuff. And I mean, there is a kind of cartoonish grotesquerie to this whole thing. This is the same person who is also the richest person that the world has ever seen. It's as if everything Naomi has ever written about is all just
1: personified
0: in one giant tornado of crazed greed. And I just there are that. So that's what we're up against. And, you know, and it's good to know who we're up against.
2: So over the top that there's part of our challenge is even believing what is happening, in part because this has been the plot line of so many like TV shows and movies, and lots of them crummy, and you know, so that there's a way in which like the future is like is corny, like our reality is corny. It's so corny we can't quite believe that it's real. We can't, like, there's a, and that is also true of Donald Trump, right? Like there's a way in which we can't fully believe he is real.
1: It's like, how is our president posting these memes? Like, what is happening?
2: Yeah. So that's, I think that's part of the challenge of organizing and gathering people. I sometimes quote the wonderful musician Anoni, whose last tour was called It's Time to Feel What's Really Happening, which is sort of like almost like only in community and only in each other's company can we actually take in that what Bill just said is true. The true horror of that, right? Like you can almost see how like you're already pushing it away. Like, is that actually possible that the U.S. didn't only systematically block all binding climate agreements over, you know, more than 30 years, but also slash the agency that could have warned people, you know?
1: And we're doing it in the U.S. too with defunding NOAA and the Weather Service. It's like at a time when these extreme weather events are so frequent, it's like just totally nonsensical and dangerous, of course. So, Bill, when you...
2: climate hushing. Yeah, we were talking about climate hushing.
1: Bill, when you rejoined, I was just asking Naomi with her brilliant thinking, writing, messaging, if she could be in charge of talking points on climate for pro-Earth candidates, let's call them, right now, what would she be having them say or not say in this moment? Because she's been doing such deep research across the political spectrum and can really read the room in a special way.
2: Well, and I was just saying, look, I think Abdul El-Sayed is doing it in Michigan, you know, when he connected the dots between the wildfire smoke and the fossil fuel companies. He did it in the moment. He went out in a cloud of smoke and said, do not listen to the president who's like blaming Canada and threatening Canada with tariffs because over wildfire smoke, blame the fossil fuel companies that have been denying for years. And so that type of communication in the moment itself, I think, is so powerful. I think Mamdani, you know, another absolutely gifted political communicator, has been doing kind of propaganda of the D a little bit in the best way of like of some of the first fixing he did was bike paths, right? And just getting out there and just making the city
1: potholes,
2: being on his bike, free public transit. These are all climate solutions, as we know, right? Start foregrounding climate a little bit more now.
1: Yeah.
2: Because, you know, picking up on what we were talking about before, Ayanna, about prepping together, I thought his messaging during those freak winter storms, not the kind of storms New York City is built for, of like, check in on your neighbors, make enough food for everyone. That's the kind of messaging we need. But be explicitly connecting the dots with the climate crisis. Yeah.
1: And we're going to have in this season 5 midterm election edition of What If We Get It Right, we're going to be interviewing his chief climate officer, Louise Young. So we'll get into some of that with her on like what's actually happening and how that compares to how they're talking about it. Okay, so Naomi, what do you think people should stop saying then? So more connecting the dots between transit and housing and storms and climate.
2: Yeah.
1: Affordability.
2: Like, I mean, that's the beauty of a message like free and fast buses is, you know, it's a working class issue. I mean, the amount of time people spend stuck on slow buses is kind of wage theft, right? It makes life so much harder. But it is also a climate solution. And I think that the failing to make those connections with affordability over the years is why he decided not to foreground climate. I mean, Mamdani cares about climate change, knows about it, you know, they made a decision. And I think that it had to do with how coded climate had become as an elite issue, right? Which is frankly on our movements, you know, more than, but now that he's the most popular politician in the United States, I think he's got some political capital to spend, you know, to talk about how we don't have to choose between affordability and climate. We can lower the rent while lowering emissions. We can lower your daily cost while lowering emissions.
1: Early initiatives was about getting people heat pumps because they can also be used as air conditioners and more efficient, dealing with heat waves, et cetera. So yeah, there's a lot of good stories New York City can be telling for sure.
2: What do you think, Bill? Do you think the era of climate hushing is over?
0: I think that the El Nino now aborning in the Pacific is going to be, I think by this time next year, climate screaming will be in vogue. And I think it's fascinating political timing. It means that as the American presidential primaries start kicking off next summer, the question will be whether or not people are able to quickly assimilate this into their thinking and messaging. I think that part of that is definitely why we're doing this series, to get people thinking. Now, the only thing I'd add to your list is we need to get across to people over and over and over again that we now live on a planet where the cheapest way to make energy is to point a sheet of glass at the sun. Solar power is the single most liberating technology that we have had in our lifetimes. One of the worries of the data center fight is that a kind of opposition to building anything will spring up as part of this, because if we're ever going to escape this kind of control, we need lots and lots of clean energy built really fast.
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0: I was at the screening yesterday with Jane Fonda of the new documentary that she's produced, Gaslit, which you guys...
1: It's so good.
0: You guys will buy... Rosette O'Zane was there too, and it was a wonderful thing. Watching it, the speed with which now the Trump guys are building out these giant LNG export terminals and stuff was just, it's just sickening and heartbreaking, because we have no need for it. For a long part of the climate fight, the ace in the hole was the one you guys were discussing earlier. Yeah, but you guys want to turn on the lights, you want a refrigerator, whatever. Well, we don't need any of that anymore. We've got sun and wind and batteries, and we can make this world run in a much more local, much more democratic, much more benign way. And that's part of this fight too. We have to figure out, I think, how to make that part of the terms of the political fight in the U.S. Elsewhere, it's quickly happening, not Canada quite fast enough.
1: Bill, you've been writing and talking about balcony solar, plug-in solar, and how legislation has been introduced and passed in a bunch of states across the U.S. to let people have easier, cheaper access to offsetting their energy usage through that. And I guess the thing I would add, if any politicians care what I think their talking point should be, I think the climate movement has not won the comms battle on we have the solutions. I think we're so often hearing this message, we need to wait for fusion, that's going to save us. We need to wait for this magical sky radiation satellite thing, that's going to save us. We need to wait for AI to do a lot of computations to come up with new solutions, and that will save us, as opposed to we can get so far on the way to solving this challenge with the solutions we already have that are proven. And it's almost like this tech oligarch comms unification has pushed against that and said, no, you need us to solve this problem for you, as opposed to the solutions are everywhere and they're actually often not that high tech. That's what I wish we'd be talking about more, how the solutions actually are more abundant and more accessible than we've been perhaps led to believe.
2: I think it's so important. And while we have more people than I've ever had on a Substack Live, I mean, there's almost 2,000 of you.
1: Thank you guys for coming.
2: Yeah, which is beautiful. I just want to say, beware of AI flooding the philanthropic space. Right now, there's a lot of panic in the tech community about this popular uprising against data centers. And their solution, their so-called solution, is to use some of their ill-gotten gains, the wealth that they got from stealing all of our stuff, all of our ideas, all of our books, all of our art, all of our combined human knowledge, injecting a whole bunch of money into a hard-hit environmental funding space and getting people out there saying, actually, we need AI to solve climate change. Maybe it doesn't use all that much energy after all. Maybe we can have green AI. So just be aware of it, because they have, by some counts, OpenAI alone is going to be spending many times more than the Gates Foundation just on university research and on philanthropic research. And so just to underline what Ayanna just said, we actually don't need other glitchy tech to tell us what the solutions are.
1: Certainly Bill and I don't, judging from our ability to handle Substack Live here.
2: It's just not to say that climate scientists don't use much lower energy intensive forms of AI to help with modeling and
1: absolutely use cases for this technology. I think it just goes back to this question of, when do we get to talk together about how we want to deploy it and how we want it to shape society and culture and the future? Naomi, this has been such a treat to get to chat with you. I'm curious if there's a resource that you're turning to lately that motivates your work, a book, a newsletter, hilarious social media account. What is it that is giving you a little spark?
2: So many resources. I'm so excited to hear the full episode of your podcast. So everybody make sure that you subscribe in your podcast apps, because it's going to be great company during midterms.
1: Thank you. What if we get it right?
2: I've been so excited for this collaboration and to talk to each of you together individually. We need your voices so much. I would plug the Center for Climate Justice, which I saw in the chat, my collaborators at UBC who've been working in particular on this framework on the right to cool and making sure that as we roll out these heat pumps and solar panels and apartments, that tenants' rights are protected, that the most vulnerably housed people don't experience climate gentrification. And we collaborate really closely with the Climate and Community Institute in the States, who have been working on this broader framework of a working class climate agenda that's really marrying affordability and climate actions, emission reduction. So shout out to a couple wonky think tanks.
1: Excellent.
2: I have the privilege to work with.
1: Some of us love a white paper. That's what gives us the spark we need to keep going. Okay. One production note and then a final question for you, Naomi. So Bill and Naomi, don't leave the Descript before we make sure we download all the whatever, but we can leave the Substack when we're done.
2: We broke all the live records. This was cool. And share this with your friends.
0: Yeah. Can I just...
2: Are there some resources for Nepal, Bill, that you can share?
0: Yeah, there's... I stuck a bunch of them in the last Substack, but there's a bunch of good relief efforts underway. I just want to say, before Ayanna asks the last question, just say a huge thanks to Naomi. Naomi and
1: I
0: are carrying on this conversation for many, many, many years, and it's been one of the joys of my life to be learning from and talking with her all the time, and it's fun to do it for an hour in public. She is not only a great human being and a great mom, but she is great progressive intellectual of our time. The fact that she has figured out how to communicate as straightforwardly and beautifully as she always has from her very first book on is one of the great gifts that the world has right now. I got to read End Times Fascism in its earliest form, right as it was coming into pages. And I just got to say, it is a really important book. It's a kind of, in some ways, it's a kind of user's manual for the perilous moment in which we find ourselves. Just, Naomi, thank you for being willing to stare into this particular void and come back with some very, very helpful things. You are the best, my friend.
1: Or as someone in the chat just said, Naomi is the GOAT. So I can think of no better way to kick off this podcast season than to get to have this rich conversation with you. And I guess we're just curious as we wrap this up, do you have a climate hot take for 2026? What's your spiciest opinion as relates to climate change?
2: Oof, wow.
1: unpopular opinion.
2: Oh my gosh. You didn't warn me about this one. I have so many unpopular
1: opinions. This is a strength of yours.
2: We should definitely eliminate the phrase climate space from our discourse.
0: Thank you.
1: What does that even mean?
2: I work in the climate space. Oh, they're in the climate space. We're all in the climate space. That's the whole point of climate. We're all in the space. Never say climate space again.
1: I'm on board.
0: Thank you.
2: We didn't even know they were doing it in the first place.
0: A solemn oath. Absolutely.
1: Okay. Well, this has been an absolute treat. Thanks to everybody for joining us live. This has been really fun. And we'll have it in our podcast feed, the What If We Get It Right podcast, soon on all
0: And Diana, thank you for leading us through this, bearing with my epic ineptitude.
1: It takes a village, you know?
2: This was such a joy, both of you. Thank you so much. Thank you all for the there have been so many great ideas in the chat. We are not losing
1: Loving
2: the chat.
1: Loving this chat.
2: Yeah, we're going to pull out the best ideas and share them with the group. Nothing goes to waste. We're composters. We're composters here.
1: Absolutely. Let's mulch this combo. All right, we're out.
0: God bless.
2: I'll do it.
1: Bye.
2: I really am trying.
1: Oh, I see. Upper left. We were made for this moment.
2: Wow. I keep pressing end live video.
1: Okay. I'm going to click leave in the upper left and then maybe that'll solve it.
2: Good.
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5: Ice caps were ice cold till we found that black gold. Dug it up and burned it all. Now the world's melting. Come on, y'all. Black oil, dirty coal, shipping it right through the city. We got people dying, people crying. 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It's too hot, hot damn. 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

0: come on, yeah. 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Don't believe me, just watch. 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Wait a minute. Dig a hole, put a seed in it. Wanna change? Take a step. Yo, Seattle, get together. Spills in Canada, Arkansas, the UK, North Sea. Michelle showed up and we showed him out. In a big protest flurry. It's too hot, hot damn. What? Cops and wildfires, man. 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Make a river wanna retire, man. 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Break it down now. 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This big old funk gon' give it to ya. Big ol' funk gon' give it to ya. I said the big ol' funk gon' give it to ya. Well, the 21st century, the climate's hot. Don't believe me, just watch. Yeah! Don't believe me, just watch. Don't believe me, just watch. Don't believe me, just why? Come on, plant, dig on it. If it's shell, we don't want it. Stop drilling in our Arctic. Wait. Hey, hey, hey, oh, stop.
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2: Climate change is real. Simple proposition. Earlier this year, I came to the floor and asked my colleagues if they could all agree on that simple, factual proposition. Well, they could not. So I returned to the floor in hopes that my Republican colleagues could at least agree to some of the simple truths that make up the larger truth of climate change. I asked if we could agree, for instance, that sea levels are rising as a consequence. There's really no dispute about that, but Republicans objected. I asked if we could agree that oceans are warming as a consequence. There's really no dispute about that either. In fact, they're warming by about 20 zettajoules a year. Nevertheless, Republicans still objected. So I shifted my focus to economic threats. I asked if we could agree that climate change is driving up the cost of homeowners insurance, or that it threatens home values. Very clear propositions demonstrated in real life, but again, Republicans objected. Well, the closer these threats are to your home, the harder they become to deny. So let me try a narrower simple truth today. Florida's insurance market is gravely stressed by climate risks. That's it. Can we all agree on that? I've explained many times that climate change is driving an increase in severe storms, including hurricanes. This chart tracks billion-dollar climate disasters in the United States between 1980 and today. The pattern is crystal clear. As you can see, these events and their costs are increasing. According to NOAA, of all the climate-driven disasters since 1980, hurricanes have caused the most damage, over $1.5 trillion total, adding all that up, with an average cost of $23 billion per event. And hurricanes hit southeastern states, particularly Florida, the hardest. Between 2020 and 2024, 9 hurricanes hit Florida, causing $244 billion in damages in Florida alone. They went on often to create more damage in other states, but $244 billion in Florida. So, what do the data show is happening in Florida insurance markets as a result? First, data I collected as chair of the Senate Budget Committee show that Florida has by far the highest insurance non-renewal rate in the country. That's the rate at which insurers say to their customer, I'm sorry, I know you've been a good customer, we've been insuring you for years, but your property is now so endangered that we can no longer insure you. We are done. You've got to go find new insurance. Florida, highest non-renewal rate in the country. Second, Florida has by far the highest average premiums in the country, by some estimates approaching $14,000 per year. Economists expect these costs to continue to rise. This chart predicts future insurance rate increases as high as 300% in coastal Florida in the next 30 years, the period of a mortgage entered into today. Just do some quick math. If it's 14,000 now, a 300% increase, four times as much, you add, call it a $56,000 annual expense to own a home, and you run a present value of that, simple math, that all comes off the value of the home. Even at these high premium rates, many home insurers in Florida are at risk of insolvency. After catastrophic hurricane losses in recent years, many of the major insurers, including Farmers, Progressive, and AAA, all left the Florida market entirely, leaving behind small, local, and less stable insurers. Many of those small, local, and less stable insurers have gone bust when claims come in. This insurance problem creates a mortgage problem.

the stability rating required by Fannie and Freddie. Most go to an operation called Demotech. Mark my words, you will hear a lot more about Demotech as this situation worsens. Demotech has rated nearly all of these small local companies that it covers A or above. Well, turns out these ratings are too good to be true. A recent investigation by the Wall Street Journal found that insurers rated by Demotech are 30 times more likely, 30 times more likely to become insolvent than those graded by other rating companies. So if Fannie and Freddie were to stop accepting mortgages with a high-risk Demotech-rated insurer, the Florida real estate market would come to a shuddering halt. This is the share of the insurance market in Florida rated by Demotech. This is what's left of the traditional ratings, and this is Citizens Property Insurance, which, because it's state-backed, doesn't require ratings. It has its own separate problems. But this Demotech problem is real. Almost 20% of Demotech-rated insurers in Florida have gone insolvent in the last decade. 20%, one in five, gone. An insolvent insurer is, of course, a disaster for homeowners who have to wait eventually to be paid by a state-run organization, the guarantee fund that takes over for the failed insolvent insurers. Well, two problems result from that. One, the delay in paying claims destroys neighborhoods. It's great to get paid by your insurance company when you have a major claim and your house is wrecked, but if the money doesn't come soon, you can't rebuild, and the neighborhood doesn't come back. And we see that in Florida now. And two, other Floridians are on the hook for all those claims. The guarantee fund transmits that cost to other Florida policyholders. Now, Citizens Property Insurance, this one, the state-backed insurer of last resort, it has a similar backstop when it can't pay claims. But in real life, those levies to prop up Citizens are often going to be uncollectible. There are credible scenarios in which the loss of Citizens Property Insurance exceeds its ability to pay claims, and the assessment scheme fails. Those are plausible scenarios. Well, to defend, Citizens engages in periodic depopulation efforts where it hands off to those same pop-up, politically connected, Demotech-rated local insurers, tens and sometimes hundreds of thousands of homeowners. Boom. The homeowner is dumped into an insurance company she's never heard of. It's a cascade happening. The climate crisis clobbers home values, drives up insurance prices, and causes insurance insolvency in climate-risky areas across the country, but nowhere so more than Florida. This is a crisis for families in Florida. The human stories behind this are heartbreaking, and it's growing into a crisis for all of us. Florida's insurance market is the canary in the American climate risk coal mine. As climate change gets worse and risks spread, other states will find themselves in a similar position, my own being a coastal state amongst them. So, can we all agree on this simple truth, that Florida's insurance market is gravely stressed by climate risks? As if in legislative session, I ask unanimous consent that the Committee on Banking, Housing, and Urban Affairs be discharged and the Senate proceed to the immediate consideration of that proposition, Senate Resolution 556.
Further, that the resolution be agreed to, the preamble be agreed to, and the motion to reconsider.

0: that are be considered made and laid upon the table.
1: Is there objection?
2: Mr. President.
1: The Senator from Indiana.
2: Thank you, Mr. President. Reserving the right to object, I'm not from Florida. Florida is a good state. This resolution is just it's an attack on Florida. That's why I object.
1: The objection is heard.
0: This is not an attack on Florida. This is a warning to Florida of what is happening.
3: And that was Rhode Island's Senator Sheldon Whitehouse, who takes to the Senate floor when he has important things to tell us.
4: Next up, we have Eli on the guitar to give us another interesting perspective about this very pertinent issue.
5: Hello, everybody. Thank you so much for coming out here today on this beautiful Seattle Friday to help make a difference. First, I'd like to thank all the people behind me who helped organize this event today. Give them a round of applause, everybody. Come on. And I want to thank all of you, as well as the millions of other kids around the world that make a difference for our future. So I wrote this song specifically for this event today. It's short, sweet, and simple, so you won't have to think too hard.

Xena. Hello, everyone. It's Aiden here, and welcome back to Indigenous Afternoons here on Daybreak Star Radio, the only station indigenizing those airwaves. And you can't forget, we're also heard on KBFG 107.3 Seattle. Shout out to them. They are amazing. And yeah, guys, happy Taco Tuesday. We're back at it again here on the show with more news and more tunes. So I hope you all stay strapped in, sit tight, and we got some stuff coming your way, such as Big Fro by DJ Shub featuring Black Lodge Singers. Let's go.

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1: Hi, everybody. I'm Rockin' Robin from Blue Mountain Tribe. I just want to thank everybody from Daybreak Star Radio. Thank you so much.

was Close to Me by Handsome Tiger. Hello, everyone. It's Aiden here, quickly reminding you that we have the Setting of the Daybreak Star coming up Thursday, September 10th from 6 p.m. to 8 p.m. over at Arts at King Street Station, 303 South Jackson Street. This is a free event, and we have a special guest coming. We have Black Belt Eagle Scout. She's coming along, and she's going to be doing her thing, and you won't want to miss out. Once again, Thursday, 6 p.m. to 8 p.m. Come along and enjoy the show. And now let's get on to Born Addicted by PJ Vegas. Let's go.

0: 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This ordinance became effective July 1st, 2019. For more information, you can contact me, Charlene Wong, at 206-588-9096.
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Hello everyone, it's Aiden here, quickly reminding you we have the Daybreak Star Community 5K Run and Walk happening September 20th at 10 a.m. No previous registration is required. You could just show up to Daybreak Star Indian Cultural Center and meet at the powwow grounds. It's going to be a lot of fun, and I really hope you all get that amazing run in and just have a great time. And now let's get on to Clap Back by Big Wind. Let's go.

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That was Annie by Drives the Common Man. Hello everyone, it's Aiden here, and I gotta say thank you all for tuning in once again to Indigenous Afternoons here on Daybreak Star Radio, the only station indigenizing the airwaves. And you can't forget, we're also heard on KBFG 107.3 Seattle. Shout out to them. Check them out when you have the chance. You already know, they're amazing. But yeah, guys, we're ending it off real quickly here with, once again, a thanks. And just as a heads up, that we have this amazing event coming up. As I said earlier, we have the setting of a Daybreak Star September 10th. I'm going to be reminding you tomorrow and the day of. So be sure to write that down on your calendar. September 10th, 6 p.m. to 8 p.m. It's going to be a lot of fun, and I hope to see you all there. And now let's end it off with the last song on the show. We have At the Party by Black Belt Eagle Scout. Stay safe. I'll see you tomorrow. Let's go.

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0: There are so many interesting things happening at the Jack Straw Cultural Center. 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

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Or do you feel like taking it easy? Do you feel like a night in the town tonight? Or should we put on the movie on the TV?

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